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On Sunday, October 4th, it's Sun at the Bust Eye Tap House and Johnny Gray at the Hideaway in Steamburg. And on Wednesday, October 7th, in Jamestown, the Celeron American Legion is hosting its weekly Bluegrass Jam and its Movies at the Reg featuring Late Fame at the Reg Linnae Center for the Arts. Lastly, KGB is playing The Hideaway in Steamburg. And that's a look at your rock and roll rundown for the week, brought to you once again as a public service of WRFA.

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0: This is your WRFA Rock and Roll Rundown for the week of Thursday, October 1st, 2026. On Thursday, the Wine Cellar is hosting its weekly open jam in Jamestown, and Campfire Junkie is playing the Busty Tap House. And on Friday, October 2nd, in Jamestown, it's the Beatlemaniacs tribute at the Regelinae Center for the Arts, and Bill Ward is giving a John Prine tribute at the Wine Cellar. Ion Sky Trio are at the Lakewood Rod and Gun Club. Matt Boland and Jack will be at Ellicottville Brewing on Chautauqua in Bemis Point. Jay Jambroni is playing Big Inlet Brewing in Mayville. Vinny and the Mudflaps are at the Warren American Legion in Warren, Pennsylvania. And Jess Royer is playing 5 and 20 Spiritin Brewing in Westfield. And that's a look at your rock and roll rundown for Thursday, October 1st and Friday, October 2nd. Stick around your WRFA Rock and Roll Rundown for Saturday, October 3rd, is coming up in a moment.
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0: And here's the Rock and Roll Rundown for Saturday, October 3rd, 2026. On Saturday in Jamestown, it's Crush at Wicked Warren's and Happy Days at the Celeron American Legion. Ion Sky are playing the Celeron Moose. 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And in Warren, Pennsylvania, it's Amethyst Kia at Struthers Library Theater and Dean Wells at Bent Run Brewing Company. On Sunday, October 4th, it's Sun at the Busty Tap House and Johnny Gray at the Hideaway in Steamburg. And on Wednesday, October 7th in Jamestown, the Celeron American Legion is hosting its weekly Bluegrass Jam, and it's Movies at the Reg featuring Late Fame at the Regelinae Center for the Arts. Lastly, KGB is playing The Hideaway in Steamburg. And that's a look at your rock and roll rundown for the week, brought to you once again as a public service of WRFA.

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0: This is your WRFA Rock and Roll Rundown for the week of Thursday, October 1st, 2026. On Thursday, the Wine Cellar is hosting its weekly open jam in Jamestown, and Campfire Junkie is playing the Busty Tap House. And on Friday, October 2nd, in Jamestown, it's the Beatlemaniacs tribute at the Regelene Center for the Arts, and Bill Ward is giving a John Prine tribute at the Wine Cellar. Ion Sky Trio are at the Lakewood Rod and Gun Club. Matt Boland and Jack will be at Ellicottville Brewing on Chautauqua in Bemis Point. Jay Jambroni is playing Big Inlet Brewing in Mayville. Vinny and the Mudflaps are at the Warren American Legion in Warren, Pennsylvania. And Jess Royer is playing 5 and 20 Spiriton Brewing in Westfield. And that's a look at your rock and roll rundown for Thursday, October 1st and Friday, October 2nd. Stick around your WRFA Rock and Roll Rundown for Saturday, October 3rd, is coming up in a moment.
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0: And here's the Rock and Roll Rundown for Saturday, October 3rd, 2026. On Saturday in Jamestown, it's Crush at Wicked Warren's and Happy Days at the Celeron American Legion. Ion Sky are playing the Celeron Moose. 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And in Warren, Pennsylvania, it's Amethyst Kia at Struthers Library Theater and Dean Wells at Bent Run Brewing Company. On Sunday, October 4th, it's Sun at the Busty Tap House and Johnny Gray at the Hideaway in Steamburg. And on Wednesday, October 7th in Jamestown, the Celeron American Legion is hosting its weekly Bluegrass Jam, and it's Movies at the Reg featuring Late Fame at the Regelene Center for the Arts. Lastly, KGB is playing The Hideaway in Steamburg. And that's a look at your rock and roll rundown for the week, brought to you once again as a public service of WRFA.
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0: This is the Rock and Roll Rundown on WRFALP. If you want to know where to party, keep your ear right here. We'll be right back with a complete listing of this week's live music in Jamestown and the Chautauqua region. Low power to the people. Right on.

0: This is your WRFA Rock and Roll Rundown for the week of Thursday, October 1st, 2026. On Thursday, the Wine Cellar is hosting its weekly open jam in Jamestown, and Campfire Junkie is playing the Busty Tap House. And on Friday, October 2nd, in Jamestown, it's the Beatlemaniacs tribute at the Regelinae Center for the Arts, and Bill Ward is giving a John Prine tribute at the Wine Cellar. Ion Sky Trio are at the Lakewood Rod and Gun Club. Matt Boland and Jack will be at Ellicottville Brewing on Chautauqua in Bemis Point. Jay Jambroni is playing Big Inlet Brewing in Mayville. Vinny and the Mudflaps are at the Warren American Legion in Warren, Pennsylvania. And Jess Royer is playing 5 and 20 Spiritin Brewing in Westfield. And that's a look at your rock and roll rundown for Thursday, October 1st and Friday, October 2nd. Stick around your WRFA Rock and Roll Rundown for Saturday, October 3rd, is coming up in a moment.
1: 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We've got guys waiting for you, just right outside. 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
0: And here's the Rock and Roll Rundown for Saturday, October 3rd, 2026. On Saturday in Jamestown, it's Crush at Wicked Warren's and Happy Days at the Celeron American Legion. Ion Sky are playing the Celeron Moose. 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And in Warren, Pennsylvania, it's Amethyst Kia at Struthers Library Theater and Dean Wells at Bent Run Brewing Company. On Sunday, October 4th, it's Sun at the Busty Tap House and Johnny Gray at the Hideaway in Steamburg. And on Wednesday, October 7th in Jamestown, the Celeron American Legion is hosting its weekly Bluegrass Jam, and it's Movies at the Reg featuring Late Fame at the Regelinae Center for the Arts. Lastly, KGB is playing The Hideaway in Steamburg. And that's a look at your rock and roll rundown for the week, brought to you once again as a public service of WRFA.
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0: funny yet familiar type of family. We bring in Sean Mercury into the building.
1: What's going on? It's good to be in the building, like some ventilation.
0: So, thank you for coming onto the platform. It's been a minute.
1: It has.
0: So, I want to ask you the first question I ask all the guests to come onto the platform. What's your origin story?
1: My Uncle Ben was shot in front of a convenience store in Queens shortly after I got bit by a radioactive crackhead, and I became the fastest nigga alive. I was a shy kid who was funny, and after so many years of strangers telling me I should do stand-up comedy, I got tired of hearing that, so I just started doing stand-up comedy, so I no longer hear that. Yeah, I did my first open mic when I was 24, and now I'm 33, been doing comedy for 9 years.
0: So I would like to ask you, in layman's terms, can you please tell the audience what Afrofuturistic scientific fantasy is?
1: Oh, that. So Afrofuturism came about decades ago. Shout out to Octavia Butler. That was my first introduction into Afrofuturism and Black science fiction and all that. It is a form of fiction where we take ourselves in these genres where we are either underrepresented, not represented, or misrepresented. And we take ourselves into a more futuristic space. So think something like the Hippolyta episode from Lovecraft Country. Think if Lando Calrissian from Star Wars was just nothing but that. You know what I'm saying? Nothing but niggas in space. So, you know, things are more advanced. You know, we may have a deconstructed religion, grow our own stuff from other planets, or, you know, just more of a seeing ourselves in a more better light in that genre of fiction. So we're going to take things from the diaspora, you know, like the matriarchal way of how a lot of us were raised, or our songs, our hymns, and we blend those into more of a scientific aspect or whatever. So we may not have churches where we are, but, you know, a mix of like a juke joint and a worship thing where we can praise and worship and reminisce about our ancestors in some ways. So that was something I got into like way before I did combat. I was an art kid, so I was super, super into that, especially as that science, fantasy, sci-fi, opera. And then growing up, not being able to see a lot of myself in that, you know, not saying I couldn't see myself, because I'm a Green Lantern fan. So for me, the first space nigga I seen was John Stewart's Green Lantern, voiced by Phil Lamar in the Justice League and Unlimited series. And then, you know, Meteor Man, stuff like that. And then there's a book called Afronauts from like the 60s or 70s, which I read. And that just put me on to something a bit even more. And then I fell in love with Octavia Butler and her science fiction. And then I got up on Lovecraft Country, and it just opened up a whole new avenue of creativity for me. I'm not just an artist, but like I said, I am very political and a huge, huge into literature. So I wanted to blend all those things that I learned, not only from Black history, but from Black authors and comic book creators and my own interests. And I blended that and started working on my graphic novel, Afronauts Space Niggas.
0: I'm sorry for laughing, but just, you know, just to hear that is just, you know, different.
1: So cool.
0: I like the energy. I love the energy, though.
1: Shout out to Baron Vaughn. He's a fire comedian and actor. He did this bit years ago where, like, if we were invaded by aliens, you know, all the racism and stuff would stop here because we'd be so threatened by those aliens. We just all call them niggas, space niggas. Like, let's go get these space niggas. You know what I'm saying? So I wrote a bit a few years ago. It started off as a joke where I'm like, damn, I'm just going to start my own shit or whatever. And then the joke was, wrote a script to where a spaceship that was in the shape of a giant black fist crashed down onto some deserty like convenience store place or whatever, and the debris hits an Asian owned body shop called A Chink in Your Armor. Hey, Ellen. Well, I had to change it because I realized I was punching down on another community, so I changed it to Dim Sum Damage. And then the other debris hits a Jewish-owned coffee shop called Hebrews. And then so I was like, that seems a bit too easy. So I just changed it to Goyim Grounds. So it was just one of those things. It was one of those things where there's a lot of my comedy is based on, you know, observation and social political satire and stuff like that. And I was like, damn, I used to draw and I used to write short stories a lot as a teenager. And then for the past almost year, I just started working on that, you know, my sketches, going back into learning how to write a structured story and chapter and stuff like that. I mean, it's been so much fun, even creating the characters and pitching it at my comedy shows and open mics and discussing it with other artists and stuff like that. And I never thought I'd get the support from the web novel I'm working on for it. Then, like, you know, it was just something that I didn't even think I was gonna do. It just hit me, and I just never stopped since. So, Afronaut Space Niggas, I'm working on a web novel, which is up on Royal Road right now. But one of the funniest things I get, because, you know, there's a certain group of white people that feel some type of way about the title and, you know, niggas in space. So one question I get a lot is, why is it called space niggas? And I'm like, niggas are in space. You know what I'm saying? I'm like, that's probably the most shallow part about that shit. So, you know, it's the same reason why Kanye wrote Niggas in Paris, because niggas was in Paris. You know what I'm saying? Slavery, nigga. So it's just funny. Then the second question I get is, are there white people in it? And I'm like, yeah, why do you think the niggas had to go to space in the first place? Y'all. So, I'm working on the next chapter called The Black Elevator, based on some music I made a couple years ago, and I wanted to blend that in into the narrative and into the overarching world of the Mercurial universe. So that's been fun. And then just working on different characters and giving them life or whatever. It's such a cool and intricate thing to not only create a person, but give them, you know, hopes, fears, you know, dreams, flaws, and stuff like that. And then I was like, damn, I gotta create currency, economics, possible religion, you know, conflicts or whatever. So it's a lot. Like, listen, it doing comedy and going back into writing and stuff like that it helps. It really does help, because sometimes I'll read excerpts from from the web novel. So for me, what I wanted to do with the story was, yeah, it's called Space Niggas. There's some comedy in it, but there's also some themes and messaging about trauma, masculinity, legacy and stuff like that as well. And, you know, what we carry on with us through our, you know, same for our ancestors and passed down, and what would be deemed good for our culture or whatever, you know. So it took a lot of introspection and stuff I was going on with my life, dealing with the death of my mother and grieving with that. And yes, a lot of deconstructing of my beliefs, certain beliefs I had and thoughts I had, as wanting to become a better person, not just for me, but the people around me.

I made a profit way, tucked away under a mattress, staying with Gray, counting blocks, calculating stocks, while the clock ticks backwards on the chain. I got kings in my bloodline, I got debt in my

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0: pressure feels the drum. 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
2: One is great, one is that they call.
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flow, spitting style, swag, swerving the trends. 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

0: Tech N9ne. 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
1: Where I'm from, you hear cartridge blast, mean somebody parked your ass.

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1: So is it pure sci-fi fantasy adventure, or do you use your natural wit to subvert the genre?
2: A little bit of both. I was reading Dune Messiah recently, and for those who don't know, Dune is written by Frank Herbert, which after he died, his son continued the series, and Frank Herbert's Dune is what inspired George Lucas to make Star Wars. And then Foundation inspired Frank Herbert to make Dune or whatever. So it was this whole thing of like, they found ways to have funny moments within like a very serious themed universe. So in Dune Messiah, they're discussing about how to take down Paul, the main character, who's essentially becoming a tyrant or whatever. And they discuss, I think, his mother or something like that, who changed her, who really doesn't follow the Bene Gesserit like that anymore, and they call her a raggedy bitch. And it's the funniest thing. It's the funniest thing to me because it's coming from a very older person, quasi-religious and stuff like that. But like, holy shit, you know what I'm saying? Like, what type of language do we carry? What type of connotations do they have or whatever? So when it comes to the term space niggas, that's just a colloquial term the Solana use, which is the race I give to people that block the Asper in the universe. You know, that's a common noun. So those are capitalized. That's just a colloquial term they use for Afronauts, the people who actually go, their job is to go out and do various things in space. So whether, you know, you're a space marine or, you know, you're a space truck driver, you know what I'm saying? You would be considered one of those space niggas. And, you know, it was not just like the comedic part of it, you know, how do I keep that consistent with this character? So I'm not used to writing from a first person point of view. And what I had to do was not give myself a self insert, but give myself, give parts of myself to this main character. Wanted to give him at least the way he deals with stuff, something for me. So I was like, the first thing I usually say is some fucked up shit, and that's what Jax does, whatever, you know. So someone comes in, he's like, yo, your friend's in danger, just in the third. He was like, fuck, all right, let's go get this Necroid or whatever, because his friend is a black, and you know, is a black cyborg. So he calls him a Negroid, and he was like, all right, cool, we're gonna get that, but I'm gonna get my taco salad first, and you know what I'm saying, go on. So he's still like, shit, that's my homie, but I still want some taco salad. So it's just one of those things where you want to not only make him comedic, but realistically comedic, or not over the top. You know, because the pacing is important. So you want to make sure that the overarching thing is serious, but Jax, to an extent, is still a funny motherfucker.
1: So were there any real world themes that inspired you to build this particular universe?
2: Yeah, for sure. The Solani, based on the term Solon, which we use for Black Americans that are born here, we have a beautiful culture. So there's a conversation going around that you're just Black, you're just a plain American, we have no culture. Shit, like what Kai Sinat said, who's a first-generation immigrant or whatever, who is Caribbean. So, you know, I have this conversation with many people for people to say we have no culture, yet our culture is being used, exploited, copied, watered down or shot on, while we're still being lynched, disproportionately murdered by police and stuff like that, and our shit is being stolen. I wanted to bring that into the Mercurial universe and give a essentially a place for us to find a way to go out into space for refuge. Usually when it comes to spacefare and space exploration in sci-fi, it's for colonization and resources and stuff like that. And so I wanted to take things like the Great Migration, which is what a lot of Black people did who are from the South during Jim Crow Reconstruction and after slavery, where they, you know, migrated west, Midwest, and, you know, up north or whatever. And I wanted to make that on a bigger scale. So there's a lot of Black history. So I'm bringing things in like Coochie culture. I'm adding that into form. I said rap is one of the is actually one of the most influential genres of music. So I'm working on a way where one of the ways to dissolve a conflict is to battle rap. You know what I'm saying? Where your words have actual physical damage or whatever. So there was so much fun in that. So for the past couple months, I've just been studying battle rap. I've always been a fan of it. And then on top of that, you know, the way we are described and stuff like that, you know, what happens to our hair and simple things like what happens to our hair in space? How will one take care of their 4C, 3C, you know, curls and naps or whatever in space? You know what I'm saying? I mean, some people have to wear helmets or whatever, then some people are working in zero gravity. You know what I'm saying? Like, there's probably a bottle of Murray's oil sheen somewhere floating past a nebula somewhere, stuff like that. So I wanted to take all the positive aspects of Black culture and then expand that on a universal scale. So there's parts of the universe where Black people have evolved that their skin is green, because there's this joke in fiction, especially in anime, where if a character is green, that's a nigga, that's a Black person. So think Piccolo from Dragon Ball Z, think Elphaba from Wicked, Gamora from Guardians of the Galaxy. Fuck it, Skeeter from Doug is a nigga. You can't tell me otherwise. Even the Blue Lion, who's a very horrible minstrel mammy caricature, she's a blue whale. That's voiced by a Black one. That's a nigga. So it was one of those things where, you know, some of the Solani haven't ever seen a white person before. Or some Solani, you know, live in a part of the universe where it's a bit more diverse. So you have descendants of white, you know, Hispanics and Asian culture or whatever. My character Jax went through an ordeal where there's an offshoot of the England called the Crow, who are essentially based on white supremacists and stuff like that. And looks like he's never seen a white person before. So for him, 10 years after that, which is the main narrative, he's still thinking like that shit, you know what I'm saying, could happen again or whatever. So he's, like I said, that was his first time dealing with a group of people that's never looked like him before, and now he's dealing with that trauma. Because I wanted to, yes, put us out there in space and have us be predominantly in, you know, living in different sectors of the galaxy, but also I wanted to, for the first arc, deal with a person that, you know, has never dealt with racism, has never dealt with working twice as hard to get half of what, you know, his white counterparts has. You know, he's been blessed to live in a thriving environment, you know, rich culture, food. He's very talented in picking up things quickly. He also served in the military or whatever because of his skills, and he was able to have his own special forces of people that he collected to, you know, do certain types of missions or whatever. So when that conflict happened, it caused him so much trauma, he changed his career and just wanted to, you know, peacefully help people and stuff like that. So I wanted to, let's say, give a perspective that's not just mine, but, you know, adds parts to him. You know what I'm saying? So, like I said, I even added a little 69 scene in the second chapter. Jax is a little easy, which he states. You know what I'm saying? He has a hard time not dealing with like just relationships or whatever, but, you know, learning when someone is genuine, you know, or learning, you know, how to say no or whatever, because he has dealt with, you know, some wild folk or whatever. So like, I have a character of his ex, whatever woman he used to deal with, is this is like a black cat type of character. She's not necessarily good or bad, but you know what I'm saying, she's into some shit or whatever. So, and then I have another character who's a cyborg who's more involved in like engineering and stuff like that, and he's just ignorant, you know what I'm saying? Like, we all have one of those friends who just be saying anything or whatever, and he don't be nothing by it, but he's always getting you into something because of his mouth or whatever. So that's an aspect where, like, for me, I'm great with speaking, but most of the time I'm saying the wrong thing at the wrong time. So I want to include different parts of me in all these characters. And then, you know, not just me, but like different, there's, because we're not a monolith as black people. So I wanted to work on different skin tones, draw different skin hair types, whatever. Languages, dialects, you know, the way I speak is going to be different from how another black person from Detroit speaks and their vernacular and the way they eat their food or even cook and stuff like that as well.
1: Well, so, we'll get more to the interview about that, because this is a 3-hour interview.
2: For sure. So I was like, all right, where with Jax, you know, like, he's in a transitional period, you know, so he's more so like, he's chilling. There's nothing he has to do as far as his military work. He's a, what some people call like a space privateer, like what Han Solo does or whatever, you know. So he's picking up jobs in space. Yeah, she doesn't need the money or whatever. He's already a war hero, but he feels like he's doing something to clear his conscience and to not deal so much with the trauma, which we'll come back later on in a different arc. Like, he's a type where if you ask him for help, he's gonna talk shit, but he's still gonna help you.

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We celebrated it in places, unfamiliar faces. 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She got my grip looking like a Danish, and my bitch is Danish. I heard your tape, that shit was anus. I ain't one to play with. Bitch couldn't stop staring at the bracelet, had to get the laces. Wow. I got some different type of friends. You wouldn't have an idea though. You know, the quiet type. Real quiet. Nah, we don't reminisce like that. There's no greater gift than the present. You understand me? Wow. Every time I ate, there was a hunt involved. You bumped the guard. Nothing's odd. Having heaven on earth, you think I wasn't flawed. Hey, the homies got radar, though, and they always know when something's off. You wasn't involved, but fronting like you done it, bitch. I'm done with y'all. Hey, shorty bad as fuck, but I ain't answering. A million thirsty dudes clamoring, but I ain't pandering. Lit the wood, let the cancer in. Count the bread and let the sample spin. Dismantle it. Played your shit a few times, but really wasn't a fan of it. Fuck, my scenery is ambient. Expensive dinner was candlelit. Grew up watching my old man sniff. I was slick, flipped the manuscript. Can you picture me 10 years ago? Every dream broken. Regular routine, always being where the fiends smoking. Seem hopeless. Now I'm seeing coming out of the green lotus. With a queen who might be in vogue, who opened off the mean quotes. Seriously potent. No smoke screen, no pitch. All my shit is corrosive. Dosage, dog, my pen is dopest. Wow. Nothing but copas around me. Not really the conversational types, you know what I mean? Not the type to pass you a blunt either. May crack a joke or two, but only talking about Ben and this bitch. Biggest in the county. One time. Whoa. Pura gracia, pa.

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0: And we're coming at you live talking about Afronauts, Space Niggas, my current web novel I'm working on World Road. Go get you some literature, nigga.
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3: Oh, man. All right. So for those who know me, one of the first things I wanted to be when I was a kid was a space cowboy. I watched Sailor Moon, Dragon Ball, and Gundam. Like, those were my first anime. So there's a lot of space, cosmic stuff in that. And that's where I get my name, Sean Mercury, from Sailor Mercury. Because I just love me a bad bitch in a skirt and a bob. When I found out that being a space cowboy, like Spike Spiegel, shout out to Steve Blum and all the people who worked on that, I was like, dang, that's crazy. Like, that's not a real thing. And then I found out, you know, about Mae Jameson and the brother from the Challenger with Pat, you know, who passed away, whatever, that whole thing or idea or whatever. And I started off with Mae Jameson. You know, she's an accomplished astronaut, one of the first black women in space. That was one of the first things I had to go and look back at, was like, what was it? You know what I'm saying? Like, not saying that there wasn't any black people that was involved in what NASA was doing or whatever, but that was like my first exposure as a kid. So when I actively was working on this, that's, I immediately went back to my childhood. You know what I'm saying? What really got me into this idea, like, why do I like science fantasy or whatever? So Mae Jameson was like the coolest black woman to me in like a 100-mile radius. And then a lot of it did come from American comics. I was reading Japanese comics like heavily in middle school, whatever. And then I took a break from reading those because I was reading One Piece at the time, like 20 years ago, and it killed off one of my favorite characters. And I was like, I was a very emotional kid. So I was like, I will never read One Piece again. And then the first thing I picked up, the first comic I picked up was Geoff Johns' Green Lantern core run. And for those who don't know, Geoff Johns, during the early 2000s, he did his run on Green Lanterns, but I was also a Fantastic Four fan. So around that time, Jonathan Hickman was cooking with his Fantastic Four run as well. And so I took a lot of inspiration from that. Like I said, John Stewart was my first black superhero that I've seen. So I found out about Hal, who was a fighter pilot, and he was more off instincts and gut feelings. John was more precise. I fell in love with Kyle Rayner's Green Lantern because he was an artist, you know, and with a lot of artists, you're never really truly satisfied with your work. So you want to, you know, keep finishing. Like, I can relate to drawing the same simple line, erasing it, drawing again because it's not perfect, 50, 11 different times. So that took inspiration from that. And then Lovecraft Country, the show, came out during quarantine, and that brought me more into the genre of Afrofuturism. There's an episode, and I think a chapter from the book, which I'm currently reading, and Hippolyta is in space, you know, she's doing her whole thing or whatever. And it was just so cool to see something so fresh for me that I was like, all right, how can I expound and add to the history of, you know, black authors and fictional black characters, and not just use their tropes, but add something new as well to mine. So, Geoff Johns, Green Lantern, was a Cowboy Bebop. Gundam is a huge one. A lot of people don't realize Gundam is a conversation about the military-industrial complex and how that affects different people and how people can make decisions based purely on survival and stuff like that. So I wanted to And even my background in nursing, I was a CNA for 5 years. And so I seen firsthand how, you know, you can have, you know, different types of people from all different types of life, you know, and you meet them and then you listen to their stories. And for me as a storyteller, not just on stage, but in books, it was nice to see to an extent, you know, how people's lives and their choices affected to where they were at their moment. Like I had one resident who was a quadriplegic. Brother was a line dancer and he was a line dance instructor, you know, and not many residents where I was working at, a lot of people didn't come see them or had family members that came to check up on them. Whereas this brother had his whole room was covered with pictures of people he met and taught and interacted with or whatever. And I realized that Sonder, which is the, you know, the knowledge that every single person has a very complex life outside of you. You know what I'm saying? So I wanted to use the first person point of view with Jax to give it more of a personal thing. So when you're reading, you probably see something or, you know, hear something that he said and think about what you're going through. So I thought it was easier for me to see, all right, if John, Stewart is more of a precise architect type of dude who likes order and needs to really, you know, have a structure. And then, Guy Garner is more brash. He's itching. He's ready to do some shit. You know, he's an asshole. He's a loudmouth, but he's a guy that would always have you back. And then, like I said, you got, Spike, who's, for the most part, a dangerous person when it comes to skills, but he's just a goofy motherfucker who's just always, you know, mostly unserious. So, yeah, it was a mix of all that. It was a mix of all that. Like, I really, like, for me, when I do research, I tend to stem and go hard on it. So I've been reading this at the Green Lantern War Journal, John Stewart's dealing with leaving the Corps, no longer being the Green Lantern, dealing with his mother who has dementia, and he just wants to stay by her side. But yet, at the same time, something bigger is happening, and he's thinking, all right, we have other people that can deal with this. But at the same time, he's like, damn, I really want to be out there. So he's working on the lawn, whatever, and his mother notices your body's here, but your mind is in the stars. I don't want to hold you back, and you have a purpose out there. Go and do what you do. So he's more one of those conflicted characters, like, yeah, I want to be out there, but also made a promise to my mother, whatever. So I wanted to add real life, you know, nuances and complexities and, you know, contradictions to these characters. So Spike Spiegel's the same way. He has one foot in the past, one foot in the future. And to create characters who are going through something, you want it to feel genuine. You don't want it to feel rushed, you know, and everyone deals with stuff different ways or whatever. So one of my characters actually sees a therapist, you know, whereas Jax, he more so he has a journal. You know, that's how he deals with stuff like that. So I'm really looking forward to showing people what's going inside of his mind and how he interacts and how his trauma is affecting not only him, but the others around him. You know, one thing I wanted to convey was what happens to a good person who gets traumatized and they don't know they're bleeding over people that didn't cut him.

0: If your dog is special, you have to treat him special. And the way I treat my dog special is by using Pedigree.
1: Should I rather stack fuck being all up in a bitch's lights? I might die from obesity, is my kryptonite.
2: Well, fat boy.
1: I still might have a threesome in my crib tonight. They gotta suck it slow, suck it fast, lick it right.

hallelujah. Clip so long like Chopper Chula. Bad little bitch give amazing brain. Mama that raised a honor student. Tell a bitch step like Major Payne. Low down nigga like Keenan Wayne. Slam on nigga like Shaq and Payne. I'ma shoot this bitch, I ain't had

Y'all know what time it is. 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Stay protected. 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Know what I'm saying? 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

0: got my thriller.
1: Great science fantasy needs a distinct magic or power system. What rules govern the abilities and technologies in your comic, and how did you design them?
2: Oh, all right, cool. So there's a group of quasi-military folk called the Mercurian fleet. So these are a group of badass fighters who have different roles. The one we meet in the beginning of Space Niggas, her name is Vespa, and she's more so of the avian. Like, she deals with the actual space stuff. She flies or whatever, and she's super strong as shit. So she has what I wanted to do was grasp different parts of war armor and put them in different parts of space. So where Jax is from, there's not too much or very little or no magic. So he's more tech-based and science-based, where Vespa, where she comes from, it's more spiritual and mixes with mystic. So her armor is, her chainmail has science properties where it acts like a shield from high caliber stuff, where, but we know she gets her weapon, she has to pull it out of a pocket dimension, you know, to like an energy weapon. I also use what we call in real life, like telepathy, whereas, you know, if I look at another black person in a different way, we can say stuff without saying it. You know what I'm saying? So it's more so I added that into the mix as well. Words do have meaning. So like what I have a system where as I use something called a favor, capital F. So if we have an agreement, right? I owe you a favor. And if I don't, you know, hold up that end of the bargain, that does something negative to my spirit or to my life, whatever. You know what I'm saying? And I have to work on that. So the magic system is there. So with Jax, he's understanding now that there are spiritual things that he may not, he doesn't understand. Like Jax's, let's say he's never been to that part. He doesn't understand it, but he's seen it before. And he's like, all right, that may too be deep too. Like, he is anxious about stuff like that. It's like when a person thinks about actually dying. You know what I'm saying? Like, you have to understand that you may not exist. So he's understanding this is so much bigger than what I am or whatever. I'm not going to think about it, because if I think about it, it's real. And he's understanding, like, oh, this shit is real. And certain people, you know, actually dealing this stuff like that. Like, there are, like, where he is, there's a place I call it, I mean, a Dark Fantasia. Their rules are wildly different from his universe. So you can't say certain stuff without certain stuff happening. You know, words actually do have power. So like, you may say something negative and that may cause something, you know, physical damage to that person. You know what I'm saying? Until an apology has been said. I wanted to use the power of words and turn that something tangible or whatever. But that wouldn't work on a person that's confident. You know what I'm saying? So I was like, oh, I think you're a bitch ass nigga. You know what I'm saying? That shit would bounce off of them and then hit you right back. And now you think you're a bitch ass nigga.
1: That's awesome.
2: So I wanted to create, how would I turn whatever bounces off me, whatever you say to me bounces off me and sits back on you. I wanted to turn that into a thing. So I said, and roasting, like I said, that's why I wanted to bring the battle rod aspect, and even roasting, you know what I'm saying? That will cause psychic damage or physical damage, or, you know, that might manifest into something physical. And that was based off an episode, a regular show that starred Tyler, the Creator, and Childish Gambino, where they had the rap battle, and the words were actually manifesting and stuff was happening, and it's like, oh, you look like a goat, motherfucker, would turn into a goat or whatever. So I wanted to use that in other parts of the universe. Magic just doesn't exist. There's not the energy for it. You know what I'm saying? So Jax is going to have to deal with essentially not relying on his technology and learning, you know, the aspects of the spiritual part of that world. Like, there are mystics in the universe that don't even rely on technology. Like, all the stuff they have is based on, you know, Houdan culture, Wudu, and stuff like that. Different aspects of the Black and Pan-African community, stuff like that. So, for the most part, what he can't perceive as technology, it's just the same as magic to him or whatever. So it's one of, I forgot the dude's name, but it's the third law. It's a law of science fiction where anything that looks technological advanced look like magic to somebody else. You know, so what he's seeing as magic may just be someone else's tech or whatever. So it's always up for interpretation.
0: Así es. Si es Goya, tiene que ser bueno.

0: be bigger than the Jews, bigger than the Irish. 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
1: Nobody noticed us. 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

0: Butch. 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
1: Summertime Butch.
2: Hey, yo, Nichols, let's load up.
3: Yeah.
2: Hey, yo.
4: These are the real Sopranos.
2: Yo, tell me this. Why would y'all even assume that these niggas is a threat?

0: Nigga, everything. 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
1: Summertime.
2: Hey, it's your girl, Miss Tour from that. You could do it. Put your back into it. You listen to me on the platform. 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

We're going into hour three of 107.9 WRFA with the Goya homie and the Mercurial Man of himself talking about Afronaut Space Niggas now on Royal Road, wherever you have an internet connection. Also, learn how to read, please. They put potatoes on Lay's chips bags because 42% of the fucking country didn't know that chips come from potatoes. That shit confused the hell out of me. Why would no? Everyone should know that. Shit, the Irish know that. They didn't have potatoes for a while.

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4: So, when you're juggling stand-up gigs, writing scripts, rendering artwork, imagining life, how do you protect your peace and keep grinding from turning into a chore?
5: Oh, masturbation. Well, swear to God, I remember someone asked me, so fucking good, I lose water because I'm not paying for it. I'll tell you that. You know, paying for no 2 bite titties. No, in all seriousness, it's little things. I will purposely, like I said, for the most part, I get to pick and like said I was innocent. Yeah, listen, for the most part, masturbation. I ain't gonna hold you. I'm a chill ass nigga because I keep my nuts empty most of the time, or whatever. Someone asked me one time, Shaw, every time I see you, you're so chill. Is it because you're high or you're that chill? I'm like, it's a little bit of both, but I quit smoking weed. And whatever. So I'm what I do now, for the most part, I just catch up on reading and shows like that. For me, if I want to go and protect my peace, I will literally go and do something that I want to do and like. So I didn't hit an open mic last night, partially because the dude that runs the place is a bitch ass, and I just didn't feel like dealing with it. But also, it's literally just finding the time to do all that is where my main focus was. I will always find my peace, no matter how a motherfucker feels about that. I've never given a shit about a motherfucker when it comes to my peace. So, but for me, is I will take designated times to work on different things. So for the most part, in the morning, I'm working on comedic stuff like that. I do a lot of people watching. I would just find a nice, cool place and just sit there and listen to people's dialogue, because one, it's interesting, and also it's a great way to learn how people actually naturally interact. So the way, and then during the afternoon is where I'll work on my art. I really don't draw or do too much at night. So for me, I'll spend from 11 to 4 or 5, I'll do drawing. I wake up at 5 most mornings. So from 5 to 9, I'll take a 3 mile walk, clear my head, watch the sunrise, and then I'll start people watching. The morning is the best time to start people watching. People are going about their day. Random stuff is happening. Girls are catching nuts. Homeless people are asking for cigarettes. You know what I'm saying? Broke bitches begging niggas for $20. So it's shit you not. It happens. You have 3 baby fathers and you have an OnlyFans. Something isn't adding up. Definitely not the money. But
4: yes, the math is not mathing.
5: Right. So for me, like I said, I try to blend all of that into one thing at the end of the day. So comedy and then art, and then I do music. I do music jams with some of the homies every week or whatever. And then I'll incorporate all that into one thing. And then some days I'm just chilling. Some days I just need a place to just not create and just really sit and think of what I've created. So like after I'll do pencil sketches and tracing from reference photos, whatever, to create like a new environment or a new character. And then after like a whole page of that, I'll just say, all right, cool. And then I'll start thinking about what I want these characters to be, their place in the world, and how am I going to add them into that. And then I use clothing and color psychology to also color narrative or whatever. So with a lot of the characters, with especially with Black culture, we're very flashy. You know, we're very out there. We love our fashion. We're very, we own that shit, you know what I'm saying? So from gold chains, gold fronts, hoop earrings, you know, Luttermans, you know what I'm saying? Big ass t-shirts with the Timbos and shit like that. I wanted to use all those aspects in the book as well. So like I had a few hip hop shows around here, some local rock shows, and then I did a little bit of research on just different eras of fashion. And I think I did that in the span of a week, and I was like, all right, let me take a day to really sit and, you know, think about how I can put this all in. And there's some stuff where like I bring characters and draw some stuff and I'll just color right over it, or I'll rework it, or I have to go back and edit the way I say something because that character doesn't talk like that, or it no longer makes sense. And then I like to look at trash people do trash shit.
4: Please elaborate.
5: Like sometimes, like it isn't like, I'm not saying everything I put out is great. Like for me, especially with comedy, and plus because I played sports, whether you have a good game or not, you have to go back and look at that tape. You know what I'm saying? You have to be objective about your strengths and weaknesses. What can I do better? What did I do great? How could I change that, expound upon that, or what shouldn't I do? So like from especially in comedy or whatever, there are some heroes that I wanted to, you know, emulate and I grew up on, and I no longer feel that way because of, you know, they're, you know, where I am as a person now, I'm not the same person I was 9 years ago, or, you know, artists who you know, a lot of people like, who I think is trash. Like I can't stand Taylor Swift or any of the Swifties. And I think her music has always been mediocre. And then seeing her fans was like, yeah, her music is not good anymore. I'm like, it was never good in the first place. So it's more of those things where I'm like, all right, if this person was creating this and most of, you know, objectively it wasn't great, what could I do right now to avoid that? Like, I want to avoid certain pitfalls, certain tropes. Like, I don't want to, like, a lot of people write sexual assault in their novels and in their shows or whatever, just for the sake of shock value. And for me, as a survivor of that, I don't want that to be in something I'm doing, unless it truly has something to do that affects the story in a way. There's really, like I said, and that's why, like I said, for the most part, a lot of my characters, especially my female characters, have this sense of agency and sexual freedom with their bodies and autonomy, because especially with Black women right now, is that there's a lot of policing with bodies and autonomy, whatever. So I wanted to make sure that not only, because I'm not a woman, I don't identify as one, so it's important to create characters that are, you know what I'm saying, you or look like you or have your ideas, but also not make a caricature or make light of those things. And it's also important to write what you know. So like there's a scene in the book where Shorty asks dude for head and he a little hesitant, but he is like, play ball. So I was like, I know a little bit about 69, I'm gonna write 69, but also don't know how to write, I don't know too much about womanhood, you know what I'm saying, to really give her own first person aspect of the book. Yeah, I probably will eventually, but I still need to, you know, do my research and you know, do my due diligence on that. So for me, it was essentially looking at other people's mistakes, not only just looking at what I like, but what I don't like and how I can, you know, put that in there and make it something and flip it on its head. So there's a lot of subversion. Not a hate or anything like that. It's just, you know, some shit I don't like. Like, I can't stand Dax the Rapper. I think that nigga is doo-doo garbage. I think it's surface level. And I don't like foreign niggas talking about American nigga shit. That's just not my shit. That's why I stopped listening to Drake.

0: keep it real with my crew. 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
0: I keep it real with my crew. 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
2: I definitely don't wanna get complacent. 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I think so.
3: My name's the R.

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0: It is the ultimate way to warm up your evening. 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
1: Drank, drank.
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0: Faded.
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1: 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Okay. Now open your mind up and listen to me, Kendrick. I'm in your conscience. If you do not hear me, then you will be history, Kendrick. I know that you're nauseous right now, and I'm hoping to lead you to victory, Kendrick.

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0: wake up,
1: drink,
0: fade it,
1: drink,
0: fade it,
1: drink.
0: Oh man,
1: girls wanna play,
0: where's she taking?

0: So if we look 5 to 10 years down the line, what is the ultimate crown for this project? Are we looking at an animated series, a live action adaptation, or a massive overcoming comic run?
1: For the most part, I'm starting it. This is a flagship series for the whole universe. So Afronaut Space Niggas will be, like I said, I plan to self-publish it in a year. So physical copies and volumes and stuff like that. I've been linking with other black artists around, looking at their work and how, you know, their art styles, whatever. And, you know, we've been sharing stuff back and forth. So what I want to do is with each issue or each volume or different chapters is, because I said I write and I'm working on the character references and concept art, I just want to focus on the writing for a bit and then give other black artists their, you know, their shine or whatever to create the art for it as well. Then after that, I really want to do like a radio, like a podcast series, like an audio, an audible type of thing. So I want to, you know, get people in the studio, record, we get the sound effects. And, you know, if people like the audio version of that, I really want to start doing live shorts and stuff like that too. For the most part, I really, and this said, if I don't do a live action, it's going to be more of an anime style type thing. So, I really just want to do it independently, with like backing from the people, so like crowdfunding stuff. Like actual graphic novels being sold in stores and in person and stuff like that. And then eventually I want to do live action stuff. Because I do have a self-insert character in there called the Mercurial Shot, who just I'm in a quote or whatever. Like he's an elevator. He's a conductor. Like he conducts a black elevator. A certain parts of the universe, a certain realm, you can't go through without him. And he's very selective about who goes in and stuff like that. So I wanted to go back, because I said I haven't really produced music in about a year because I've been working on the writing.

0: I want to do with that is bring back the Black Elevator Music series and incorporate that into the series. So graphic novel being published, soundtrack for it, radio show for it, and then hopefully some live action stuff. I'm really trying to get James Gunn to get me into DCU. I don't even want to be a major character. I just be one of those characters that happens to know another character, and I just want to be talking shit.
1: Fair enough.
0: Yeah, so like for me, like even with comedy, I don't love as much love doing comedy. I don't want to stop at doing comedy. I want to write writers rooms. I want to direct some stuff. I want to produce some stuff. So for me, that's why I started writing, not only just like for the novel and for you know the comics, but I would like to have writer's credits on other stuff and do out things outside of comedy. So I went to literature, and now I would like to work on, like I said, I'm working on a script for, you know, a live action bit of it. Like, even if it's not the whole part of the book, I just want to create something and put it out there just to get people's feelings out there, because there is a market for it. People do with self, people do love stuff like that. And then being on TikTok and seeing other people see my stuff and then asking questions and stuff like that. Like one person's like, what type of oil paint do you use? And I'm like, I'm using ink pen and marker, son. Straight up Crayola and all that. Like, so it's for the most part. And then on top of that, I just want to network with people. There are so many talented folk out there doing so many different art styles and their whole ideas. I had a homie, and he was like, I want to draw a cheeseburger for you. Like, he was like, like his whole tag is cheeseburgers or whatever. And he was like, I don't know how you can bring this. I'm like, I can turn that cheeseburger into a spaceship, and it'll just be, you know, from a food planet or whatever. And then one of my homies, he drew like a cactus creature that looks evil. And I'm like, it looks evil, but I'll make it friendly so it can subvert all those things. So, like, it's eventually, like I said, I want to do like my own universe, like how Marvel or DC or Image or Impound Comics does their thing. So I even started reaching out to indie Black comic creators or people in those comic space. Shout out to JP Numbra, do for Impound Comics, King and Queen Lion. They got their own stuff. They actually have a whole universe where their people get powers from their melanin. And I'm like, holy shit, that's fucking dope. So it's nice to see other people get that. But I'm like, it doesn't just start with that. I really want, you know, to do what like Jack Kirby and Stan Lee did, and you know, Dwayne McDuffie and all those guys at Milestone Media. Like, this is not going to be space niggas. Like, I'm working on a little grounded short novel, still in the universe but more grounded, and it's called Love and Sin, based on two characters that, you know, have this love-hate relationship, and you know, they still got to work together and stuff like that. So it's been fun. I'm not gonna say it's exhausting, but it's very taxing because I'm doing a lot of it on my own, just starting out. Like, I even got back into digital illustration. I haven't done anything digital in about 10 or 15 years. So like, I'm relearning how to do stuff, and I'm falling in love. Like, it's important to love what you do, you know, and you never want to feel burnt out or whatever. So I haven't done music in a while because I've been working on this. Yeah, I miss doing music, sure, but right now this is my jam at the moment. So like, I have this whole mapped out for the next 2 years. So it's I'm glad you asked me that. Great, like an Audible type thing. So it's going to be on Spotify. I'm gonna get a few people, the voice characters. I also have the villain planned out or whatever. So I want to get one of my white comedian homies to say some very fucked up shit for this character or whatever. And then listen, I'll be working on essentially a Black Elevator Music Volume 3 once I'm done with this first volume of Space Niggas. So it's always gonna come full circle and then expand upon that. So
1: so where can we find you on social media?
0: Oh yeah, it's _only_Shah on Instagram. Was it? It's just Shah on it's underscore. You're gonna find me on TikTok too under this under Shah. It's just Shah. Royal Road. Just type in Afronaut Space Niggas. You are gonna find it there. I have a Substack called the Mercurial Dispatch where I'm dropping and character designs and stuff like that. As well, and like I said, I'm in the Syracuse area a lot, so Sunday nights, I'm usually at Fucking Waffles for the open mics. The Penny Pub on Mondays, I do their music jam, and then Wednesdays at Flintstone from 6-9 is an open mic as well. But you're always going to catch me on Instagram, posting stories and stuff like that, and different art as well, and then on TikTok, I'm also talking shit on there as
1: well. Well, appreciate you being on the platform. I can't wait to see what the Zoo universe of Shaw brings for us to see.
0: I appreciate that. Yeah, so like I said, the first three chapters are on Royal Road right now. It's free. Go ahead. I got the link in my bio. Instagram, it's only Shaw. That's going to be one of the first things you see. My profile picture is me sitting on a stage doing stand-up comedy, ironically. So there's that, and then if you want to contribute, you know what I'm saying, hit me up or whatever. You want commissions done or you want it to be added into the universe, I have no problem drawing niggas as well. That's when I'll be probably live streaming my digital illustration, my introduction back in the digital illustration within the next week as well. Something I'm always putting up book recommendations and different things that I like too. Right now I'm watching The Lantern Show on HBO Max, so read War Journal, John Stewart's art, and that is amazing. Getting the Jeff Johns run, and then like I said, check that on HBO Max. Shout out to Aaron Pierre, that's not only Mufasa, that's my great lantern. So yeah.
1: So on behalf of myself, Prince Tone, and Mangolo, that's your platform. We just bring the mic. We'll see you next week.
0: Hell yeah.

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2: See you, happy Christmas.
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2: Merry
3: very much.
2: New Year. Max, it's been great being
3: good
2: back
3: night.
2: In the UK.
3: Good
2: nice
3: luck.
2: To see us. See you.
3: God bless. Happy Hanukkah. This is the last show of the evening. Thank you for coming.
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I've had choices. Since the day that I was born, there were voices. That told me right from wrong. If I had listened, I wouldn't be here today, living, dying with the choices I've made. I was tempted at an early age. I found that I liked drinking. I never turned it down. There were loved ones, but I chased them all away. Now I'm living and dying with the choices I've made.

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0: 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I've been doing a lot of this new age. 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
4: 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I'm Chris Heim.

It's a new month, new music time here in the Global Village when we highlight some of the best of world music new releases. New music from Somalia's Dordo Band, a new compilation of some of their classic work. Also some new mambo from Orchestra Mambo International. Vietnam's Saigon Soul Revival has a new release out. So too does the Austin-based cumbia group, the Animeros. And we'll kick off our October Afrobeat feature with music from the Jaribu Afrobeat Orchestra. And we'll kick off this show with some new Marley music, the first release in over a decade from Kimani Marley, as we begin this visit to the Global Village.

Starting things off with some reggae music and some classic stuff there from Bob Marley and the Wailers. That's actually a new set that's come out called Roots Rock Reggae Life at the Hammersmith Odeon in London in 1976. And previously unreleased concert performance and lots of the classic stuff that Marley and the Wailers. And this sounds like they're the I3s as well that they performed. Roots Rock Reggae, the title track of that new release from Bob Marley and the Wailers. And Kimani Marley, one of Bob Marley's sons, with his first new album in over a decade, the new one called Love and Energy. And A New Creature was the tune that we heard. As we've got a bunch of new creatures that we are sharing this time here in the Global Village, our new month, new music show. And as we mentioned at the top, throughout this month, we're also going to be highlighting Afrobeat for Phalo's birthday this month, and also this year marking the 50th anniversary of the release of Phalo's classic Zombie album. So we'll be getting to lots of Phalo, but also getting to Afrobeat from many different bands and also many different corners of the world. As an example, a new release that has come out from the Japanese group, the Jarabu Afrobeat Orchestra. Hear from their new one called MTT, or Money Talk Talk, or Mad Tyrant T. This is Army of Sorrow, Jarabu Afrobeat Orchestra, here in the Global Village.

0: music from Somalia's Dur Dur Band, a group that was quite popular in the 80s at a time when there was actually quite a lively music scene in Somalia. That was then. Some of this music getting reissued, and now there's a new volume 3 and 4 that have come out together. And we heard from that song called Soulful Love, music from the Dur Dur Band from Somalia. And from Japan, the Jarabu Afrobeat Orchestra, a new release from them called MTT, and we heard Army of Sorrow from that. And as we mentioned, lots of Afrobeat in store this month here in the Global Village, marking Fela's birthday, the 50th anniversary of the release of his classic Zombie album, and an opportunity also to explore some of the many bands that have taken up that Afrobeat sound over the years as well. So helping to kick off our feature, the Jarabu Afrobeat Orchestra, here in the Global Village, where it's new month, new music time this time. And after a short break, we head to Austin, Texas, for a fun cumbia rock group called the Animeros. We'll hear some music from their new album, Que Barbaro. That's coming up next here in the Global Village.
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0: New Month's New Music Time here in the Global Village, and there's some new music from Paris-based Senegalese bassist Lune Wade. Family Affair, the name of the new one, and Creole Moissa is what we heard from that. We also heard the Fania All-Stars from the Live in Japan album. This a reissue marking the 50th anniversary of that performance that took place at Budokan Hall in Tokyo in 1976. And the Fania All-Stars revisiting a lot of old favorites in that performance, things that actually had been recorded on other live sets. But this was one of the songs that they hadn't recorded before, Picadillo. Larry Harlow, Yomo Toro, Luis Ortiz, the featured soloist on that version of Picadillo from the Fania All-Stars. We also heard Orchestra Mambo International, a UK-based mambo band. They throw in a little salsa and a few other Latin flavors in their new album called Apuntalo. And we heard Rumba Ron y Rico Son from them. And Gozalo from the Anameros, a band out of Austin, Texas, inspired a little bit by that psychedelic cumbia sound. And some fun stuff from them on their new release, K Barbaro. Here in the Global Village, we're again a short break, and then when we return, we'll find ourselves in Taiwan and an interesting meeting of Taiwanese music and West African drumming from the group Sabanji. That's coming up in just a minute when we're back here in the Global Village.
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some new sounds from Asia there. The Saigon Soul Revival, drawing on the music that actually kind of got inspired by American rock, but with Vietnamese influences going back as far as the 60s and 70s, and reviving some of that, but adding their own contemporary approach to it. And this, their latest album, Chon Ta Ve, and we heard Tin Den from that. And out of Taiwan, the group Sibonji with their album Sang Sang Sang, and from that we heard a tune called Time. And with that, out of time for this visit here to the Global Village. If you want the list of all of the new releases that we played this time here in the Global Village, that is posted on our Facebook page. We also post information about upcoming shows, world music news, videos, links to related information with the various specials and things that we do. And that, again, all on our Facebook page at facebook.com/globalvillageradio. Reach us there or by email at info@kmuw.org. Global Village, a production of KMUW, Wichita Public Radio. I'm Chris Heim. Thanks for being with us here in the Global Village. Come back, because throughout October, we'll be highlighting Afrobeat from Fela and others. And we'll wrap up this time with a fascinating release that has come out from jazz saxophonist J.D. Allen, who spent a lot of time in Morocco and especially with Gnawa musicians, and that has inspired a new release called Salt. And hear from that, Musaye, J.D. Allen, to wrap up this new month, new music show here in the Global Village.

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4: Here's music on Morning Classics by Boccherini, Holst, Scarlatti, and a little-known German composer, Theobald Boehm. We'll be hearing a symphony and works for the violin, flute, and guitar. Good morning, I'm Gary Girard. Let's begin with Gustav Holst's A Song of the Night, Opus 19, Number 1. The Northern Sinfonia with violin soloist Leslie Hatfield.

We've been listening to music from the year 1905 by Gustav Holst, A Song of the Night for Violin and Orchestra, Opus 19, Number 1. Richard Hickox led the Northern Sinfonia with violin soloist Leslie Hatfield in that performance on Morning Classics. Looking ahead, we'll be hearing a symphony by Luigi Boccherini after Music for the Guitar by Domenico Scarlatti. 5 one-movement sonatas performed by Manuel Scarlatti.

0: Guitarist Manuel Barrueco for you on Morning Classics. He performed five sonatas by Domenico Scarlatti.
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0: Time for a symphony by Luigi Boccherini. Here's the New Berlin Chamber Orchestra conducted by Michael Erxleben. And we hear Boccherini's Symphony No. 18 in D major.

Luigi Boccherini's Symphony No. 18 in D Major, Opus 42, the New Berlin Chamber Orchestra on Morning Classics. Here's music for the flute by the little-known German composer and flutist Theobald Boehm, who lived from 1794 to 1881. He's best known as the inventor of the modern flute due to his key mechanism and fingering system widely adopted in later years. His Grand Polonaise will be performed by flutist Marianne Gadigian with pianist Eugene Rowley. The music of Theobald

Flutist Marianne Gadigian and pianist Eugene Rowley played the Grand Polonaise in D Major by Theobald Boehm. Music especially for early morning on Morning Call.

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4: Welcome to Afterglow. I'm your host, Richard Roland. On this episode, we're going back to the 1940s, the last half of the big band era, or the swing era. Big bands had existed before this time, of course, but this is the era in which swing was the dominant style of jazz and had the most influence on American music, before bebop took over as the prominent jazz style. We're paying particular attention to the singers from this time, some of which were already famous, and some who would rise in popularity because of the big bands they sang with. We'll hear from the orchestras of Les Brown, Tommy Dorsey, Benny Goodman, Count Basie, and many of the vocalists at their microphones, Frank Sinatra, Anita O'Day, Jimmy Rushing, the Pied Pipers, the Modernaires, and more. It's Sing, Sing, Sing, the voices of the big bands of the 1940s, coming up next on After.

Glenn Miller with Tex Beneke, Paula Kelly, and the Modern Airs in 1941 with the definitive big band vocal tune, Harry Warren and Mack Gordon's Chattanooga Choo Choo, featured in the film Sun Valley Serenade. For selling more than 1.2 million copies of the single, Chattanooga Choo Choo was actually the first ever to be awarded a gold record in 1942. Really a publicity stunt by Miller's label, RCA, but it eventually became official when the Recording Industry Association of America was established in 1958. Richard Roland here on Afterglow. This week we're hitting the supper clubs and dance halls of the 1940s and listening to the vocalists of the big bands. The crooners, the swingers, chanteuses, songstresses, the harmony groups, all of them. In a time in America before the ubiquity of television, the radio, the stage, and movie theaters and concert halls were the main sources of entertainment. Many of these vocalists would transition to prominent solo careers when big bands reduced in popularity. Singers like Doris Day, Dinah Washington, Frank Sinatra, Peggy Lee, Sarah Vaughan, and Anita O'Day all sang with big bands early on in their careers. Let's jump right in and listen to a recording by a 22-year-old Anita O'Day with the very first recording of Hoagy Carmichael and Johnny Mercer's Skylark. Here's Gene Krupa and his orchestra featuring Anita O'Day in 1941 with Skylark on Afterglow.

Frank Sinatra early in his career in 1942 with Bobby Troup's Snooty Little Cutie. He's singing there with Connie Haynes, the Pied Pipers, and Tommy Dorsey and his orchestra. Before that, we heard Anita O'Day on Skylark with Gene Krupa and his orchestra. Sinatra sang with Dorsey from 1940 to 1942 and rose to such popularity during that time that he demanded more solos with the band, and Dorsey acquiesced. Eventually, though, Frank wanted to get out on his own and break his contract with Dorsey, and there was a lawsuit and a settlement over which the two never reconciled their differences, which caused Dorsey a lot of pain as he had closely mentored Sinatra and become a father figure to him. One of the earliest recordings that they made in 1940 wasn't released until 44, but it was still a big hit for both, debuting during the Second World War and expressing deep longing for people who are far apart from each other. Let's hear that song now. Here's Frank Sinatra and Tommy Dorsey with I'll Be Seeing You on Afterglow.

Peggy Lee on Columbia Records in 1943, and Benny Goodman and his orchestra with Why Don't You Do Right, preceded by a World War II era nostalgia song, I'll Be Seeing You, as recorded by Tommy Dorsey and his orchestra, featuring a 25-year-old Frank Sinatra. Why Don't You Do Right was originally written by Kansas City Joe McCoy and Herb Morand in 1936 as Weed Smoker's Dream, about a cannabis smoker mourning missed financial opportunities. Recorded by jazz band the Harlem Hamfats that same year, writer McCoy rewrote the lyrics to tell the story of a woman financially neglected by her man, becoming a much more popular version. Weed Smoker's Dream still gets recorded periodically. Actor and musician Hugh Laurie recorded it for his 2013 album, Didn't It Rain? Sarah Vaughan sang with Earl Hines and his orchestra for about a year, starting in 1943. But a two-year-old musician strike banning recording prevented any preservation of their collaboration. However, in 1944, after the strike ended, Sarah recorded some of the tunes she sang with Hines, but with a band she reportedly assembled herself, which included some of the Hines orchestra members, trumpeter Dizzy Gillespie included. Gillespie had written a piece he called Night in Tunisia, but Sarah recorded it under the title Interlude, with different lyrics. We'll hear that song now. Not officially a big band, but it has its elements. Under the band name Sarah Vaughan and her All-Stars, here's Sassy with Interlude on Afterglow.

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0: Jack Jai's really jumping, my Miss

0: Candy in 1945 with Paul Weston's orchestra and the Pied Pipers featuring Joe Stafford before her big career took off. Before that, arranger, trumpeter, composer, singer, and band leader Cy Oliver with Tommy Dorsey's orchestra and the Sentimentalists, also known as the Clark Sisters, in 1945 with Chicago, that toddlin' town. Starting off that set, we heard Interlude, otherwise known as Night in Tunisia, sung by Sarah Vaughan and her All-Stars in 1944.
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Welcome back to Afterglow. I'm your host, Richard Roland. We've been hearing from the vocalists of the big band era portion of the 1940s before the bands got smaller and the jazz style switched from swing to the faster, more intricate chord changes of bebop. Doris Day cut her singing teeth on the music she sang with band leader Les Brown when she joined him in the late 1930s. They would find major success in the mid-40s with a few hits, and she would stay with him up until 1947 when she embarked on her way to song and film stardom. We're going to hear two of those big hits now. First, let's listen to a version of the Irving Berlin song I Got the Sun in the Morning from the musical Annie Get Your Gun, recorded in 1946. This is Doris Day with Les Brown and his orchestra and I Got the Sun in the Morning on Afterglow.

Doris Day singing with Les Brown and his orchestra with what is arguably their biggest hit together, Sentimental Journey by Brown, Ben Homer, and Bud Green. Before that, Day and Brown again with I Got the Sun in the Morning. Sentimental Journey was recorded soon after the musician's strike ended in 1944, and its release coincided with the ending of the Second World War in Europe, becoming that unofficial anthem of returning soldiers. Let's move over to Ella Fitzgerald, who started off singing with Chick Webb and his orchestra, and she recorded her most famous song with him, A Tisket a Tasket, in 1938. Upon Webb's sudden death in 1939, Fitzgerald briefly took over as leader of the band, renaming it Ella Fitzgerald and Her Famous Orchestra. During this time, they recorded Jerome Kern and Oscar Hammerstein's Can't Help Lovin' That Man of Mine from the musical Showboat for the Decca label, which we're going to hear now. Here's Ella Fitzgerald and Her Famous Orchestra in 1941 with Can't Help Lovin' That Man of Mine on Afterglow.

0: Helen Forrest in 1940 singing with Benny Goodman and his orchestra with How High the Moon, which is from the Broadway Musical Review, 2 for the Show. Before that, we heard Ella Fitzgerald and her famous orchestra with another Broadway song, Showboat's Can't Help Lovin' That Man of Mine, in 1941. In her early years as a singer, the great Dinah Washington performed with Lionel Hampton and his orchestra. They released a few recordings in the 1940s, but there's a particular one of an air check for a radio broadcast in 1944, which captures two fantastic performances from a young Dinah at only 20 years old. Let's listen to two of those songs now. Here's Dinah Washington in 1944 singing Accentuate the Positive with Lionel Hampton and his orchestra on Afterglow.
1: Dinah Washington sings Accentuate the Positive.
2: Gather round me, everybody. Gather round me while I preach some. I feel a sermon coming on me. The topic will be sin, 'cause you see, that's what I'm against. So if you want to hear my story,

Jimmy Rushing with Count Basie and his orchestra in 1946 with Irving Berlin's Blue Skies. Starting off that set was Dinah Washington with Accentuate the Positive and Is You Is or Is You Ain't My Baby, both with Lionel Hampton and his orchestra in 1944. I'll close out this episode with one singer I was surprised to find out had failed her auditions for Tommy Dorsey, Jimmy Dorsey, and Benny Goodman. Dinah Shore then literally made a name for herself as she released dozens of singles during the 1940s, establishing herself as one of the best singers without being attached to a big band. In 1949, Shore was the very first to record Always True to You in My Fashion from Cole Porter's 1948 musical Kiss Me, Kate. The arrangement is very big band and also features the all-male vocal quartet, the Starlighters, backing her up. Here's Dinah Shore with Harry Zimmerman conducting Cole Porter's Always True to You in My Fashion on Afterglow.

laugh. Bye.

Dinah Shore in 1949 with Always True to You in My Fashion. Thanks for listening to this big band edition of Afterglow. Afterglow is part of the educational mission of Indiana University and is produced at WFIU Public Radio in beautiful Bloomington, Indiana. Thanks to our production team, Tom Piechak, David Bren Johnson, Luann Johnson, and John Bailey. 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I'm Richard Rowland, and join me next week for our mix of vocal jazz and popular song from the Great American Songbook, here

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0: Welcome to Spirit in Action. My name is Mark Helpsmeet, and each week we bring you visits and conversations with people doing healing work for this world, hearing what they're doing and what inspires them and supports them in doing it. Welcome to Spirit in Action. A couple weeks back, we interviewed Gretchen Primack about the March to Abolish Animal Testing. And today's guest, Meredith Blanchard, follows up with vital relevant information about the value or non-value of animal testing. Meredith is the Director of Policy and Advocacy at the National Anti-Vivisection Society, drawing on her BS in zoology and her MS in animals and public policy, the latter from Tufts University. Meredith advocates for a scientifically rooted policy around the role of animals in testing, rooted also in the humane treatment of animals. She exposes the fallacies past animal testing policy has been based on and shares about the promising alternatives to those mistaken practices. A big thank you to Andrew Jansen for production assistance today. You'll get an extra 7 minutes of interview if you listen to our podcast version, available via northernspiritradio.org. Meredith Blanchard now joins us via Zoom from Boulder, Colorado. Meredith, I'm delighted to have you here today for Spirit in Action.
1: Thank you, Mark. I am so excited to talk to you today.
0: Is that glow on your face a result of having been at the beginning of the March for Animals, the march that just took off a couple days ago?
1: Yes, I was there and it was fulfilling. It was so great. Yeah, I know you talked to Gretchen about the march recently, and I was able to attend the kickoff festivities and also do the first 15 miles of the march from Albany, New York to Schenectady, New York. And it was really cool. And my body did not think so at the time.
0: Really? You're not out marching all the time? Don't you have dogs training you to do lots of walks?
1: Oh, yes. My dogs and I walk 5 miles a day. This was the 15. It was big. And it was awesome.
0: Were there a lot of people there? How big was the noise and everything around it?
1: There were, yeah. So I would say probably at the kickoff, before we started marching, there was a couple hundred people there, probably 200 to 300 people. And we had a lot of great speakers at the beginning, coming from various different points of the issue of animals and specifically really dogs used in research. And then we did kind of the huge group did a march of 1.5 miles to another park in Albany. And then everyone who was marching that first day continued on from there. And that was probably about 50 people that did the whole 15 miles. It was really impressive. And then I waved goodbye at the end of that 15 miles. And, you know, the brave souls are continuing. This is day 4, I suppose. And they're continuing on all the way to Marshall Bioresources. So in total, the march is going to be 207 miles in 2 weeks. They're planning to do it. And so everyone will convene in North Rose, New York, on the 26th of this month to finish off the march and kind of do a big rally in front of that facility. So it's really exciting. It was really fun to be a part of.
0: So were you there as an official representative of the National Anti-Vivisection Society, or was this just something you were going to be there no matter what? I'm taking time off.
1: I was there in an official capacity to represent the National Anti-Vivisection Society, which I'll refer to as NAVS because it is quite a mouthful. So myself and my coworker, Robert, were both there in attendance. So the night before the kickoff event, we had a screening of Stephen Latham's The New Gold Standard. It's a documentary sharing, you know, some of the issues with animal testing, but more importantly and really exciting, sharing a lot of the efforts being made to replace the use of animals as scientific models. And so we watched that documentary the night before with a great audience, and I participated in Q&A after that documentary viewing. And that kind of got people really excited, not only for the rescuing of animals, but for what is coming up to replace them. It was a great event, and yeah, I was there on behalf of NAVS.
0: My understanding is you're not going to be there when it arrives at Marshall Bio resources. You're not going to be there at the ending.
1: Unfortunately, that's true. Yes. So myself, I won't be able to be there on the 26th when the march concludes at Marshall Bioresources. My coworker Robert will be there along with another colleague of mine. And they will be at that finishing rally where we're hoping to get a really, really impressive number of people there to voice how we feel about the use of animals in research and testing and our desire to get them out of those situations.
0: Well, let's talk about the National Anti-Vivisection Society. First of all, I did a little bit of research, just a few moments of it, to find the history. Concerns and connections with animals goes way back.
1: Yes, it does.
0: Actually, the use of animals in research also goes back quite a while. The second century, I think, it became something of an ideal of some medical research. And I guess it makes sense to me that if you're trying to find out how bodies are put together, it's a little bit easier to operate on an animal than it is on a person, right?
1: Mm-hmm. Absolutely. Yep.
0: So when they're trying to learn about how the bodies are all connected and so on.
1: When we were still trying to figure out things like how bones are connected and what muscles do and where organs are. Absolutely. Yeah, they were good models for that.
0: I was surprised to read that Aristotle did early animal studies. It was Rome's Galen, who's the father of vivisection, who worked on live goats, pigs, monkeys, that kind of thing. And Descartes, I guess, advocated or defended vivisection. And this is where I end up having problems. He says that because animals were machines, you know, it's the machinery of the universe, and they don't feel pain. And it's like, you ever step on a dog's tail?
1: Right.
0: They don't feel pain. Wait a minute. Where are you making this stuff up?
1: You need to listen to the noises they make and see the expressions in their face. And it's pretty obvious to everybody that these are not machines. It takes a lot of ignorance to ignore the humanity that we know that animals possess in so many ways. Yeah.
0: I then read that Edmund O'Meara, who was Irish, 1600s is when he was around, he becomes a strong critic of vivisection. But what I was really struck by was about 1860, the movement and maybe the founding of the NAVS and the National Anti-Vivisection Society, that there are all kinds of movements and, in fact, laws passed to prevent this kind of cruelty to animals. So this is, we're saying, at least 150 plus years ago that these things are actually taking place. So this is not just some new age left-wing something. People who have been around and who are intimately living their lives next to animals know that they have feelings, emotions, connections, and so on. So the first law that I read about was the British Parliament passing the Cruelty to Animals Act of 1876. So that's the first law. When was NAVS actually created?
1: So, yeah, we are celebrating our 100th anniversary in 2029. So we're getting up towards our 100th anniversary. We've seen a lot of change in those 100 years. It would surprise a lot of people, I think, to learn that vivisection is really the topic that kicked off this idea of an animal welfare movement. It was people, individuals stealing dogs out of people's backyards and selling them to laboratories. That's really what kicked off the animal welfare, animal rights movement in the United States. And that's what brought us the Animal Welfare Act, which is really the largest and most impactful, although we can talk about all the ways that it's not, legislation concerning the use of animals in laboratories and really the use of animals in any commercial enterprise in the United States. And that law, let's see, I was in grad school when it celebrated its 50th anniversary. So that was 2016.
0: So it must have been 1966.
1: Yeah, so it's just doing its 60th anniversary of the Animal Welfare Act.
0: Actually, I'm not aware of that. Although I grew up, I would have been just headed towards high school, middle school, you know, at that time.
1: Okay.
0: So it's got some history in the United States as well.
1: Absolutely.
0: And what does the Animal Welfare Act say? Is that the kind of law that in southern Wisconsin, the breeding of beagles that was shut down, they were doing things that were illegal. Is it that kind of a law that they were violating?
1: Yes. So that was violations of the Animal Welfare Act. So every laboratory that uses animals that fall under the definition of animal in the Animal Welfare Act, which conveniently excludes mice, rats, most birds, invertebrates, cold-blooded animals. Those animals don't count under the definition of animal in the Animal Welfare Act. So facilities that use just those animals don't have any oversight by the USDA, which inspects animal use facilities that are governed by the Animal Welfare Act. So inspectors were going into, you're talking about Ridgeland Farms, which was a really fantastic recent victory and an example of what great advocacy can do. That facility had numerous egregious violations of the Animal Welfare Act and continued year after year to have not just violations like paperwork violations, but violations like dead animals, starving animals, animals who were not receiving adequate veterinary care, animals who weren't protected from weather, you know, adverse conditions, that sort of thing. And so inspectors had gone in year after year and seen issues at this facility, and nothing was really happening. And so, yes, the facility was violating the Animal Welfare Act. But as we can absolutely dig into, if you'd like, the Animal Welfare Act doesn't really have teeth. And so facilities can continue year after year to have issues in the way that they treat animals that leads to death, that leads to horrible sickness, and nothing is done to punish those facilities as they continue to violate the law over and over again to the detriment of animal health and well-being. So that all culminated in activists sounding the alarm at Ridgeland and what was going on. And ultimately, that facility has been shut down, is no longer in operation, and all of the beagles that were being bred and used at that facility for research purposes have been rescued. I think all of them have been adopted out into loving homes. So that was a fantastic victory there.
0: Ridgeland Farms was a rather easy one to publicize, I think, because it was beagles and mainly or almost exclusively beagles that are being raised there. And any person who spent any time around dogs in this country knows dogs are so much better than humans. If there's,
1: yes.
0: If there's a heaven, it's populated heavily by dogs.
1: Yes. I'll go wherever the dogs are.
0: Exactly. Exactly. And actually, there are some passages, even in the Bible, in the Jewish scriptures, that refer to animals being in heaven or being in that afterlife where people would be. Jewish scriptures don't generally talk about a heaven or hell in the way that Christian scriptures do. But anyway, it is like there's a soul, they have a soul, their afterlife, that kind of thing.
1: Okay.
0: That there are references that go in that direction.
1: Oh, interesting. Yeah.
0: So it's easily possible to advocate about closing down someone like Ridgeland Farms because they're doing it to our most beloved of animals, right?
1: Right. The animals that they're breeding in cages, these animals oftentimes never see daylight, never step foot outside. And then on top of that are operated on, injected with things, forced inhalation of chemicals, forced digestion of chemicals, all sorts of horrid things. They are the exact same animals that sleep in bed with us. It's really quite an interesting act of dissociation that we can treat them that way while calling them family members if they were, you know, just because they were born for a different quote-unquote purpose. Yeah.
0: I'm wondering what kind of PTSD that workers at Highland Farms were having dealing with animals that way. Has there been any research, anybody at least nominally doing it? I'm assuming the reason they knew about what was going inside is because some of the workers there probably leaked it to the press or to the law officials.
1: Yeah, it is a so far kind of a small section of advocacy, but a growing section of advocacy is the damage that's done to people that are caring about animals in these facilities. Because so often it is people who care about animals. It is people who, you know, think that, oh, this will be fun. I get to hang out with dogs all day. I love dogs. I'm going to work for this facility and care for dogs all day. That'll be great. And there's a organization called Justify that is a fairly new organization. They are a community where prior lab workers can come together and talk about their experiences and talk about things like moral injury, which is when you are forced to act in ways and do things that are antithesis to your core beliefs and moral values. And these folks are people who I really sympathize with because I could have very easily wound up in the same position where perhaps, you know, working in a primate lab at a university, if I knew that there was an opportunity to hang out and care for monkeys while I was in college, I would have been really excited to do it. And then you get into these positions, you see the reality of what's going on, and fairly quickly understand that you are part of a system that is treating these animals like tools rather than living beings that experience pain and fear and, you know, have social structure and love for one another. Oftentimes they end up in positions where they hate what they're a part of, these animal caretakers, but also feel like they can't leave because they're the only people that care so much. You know, they are the best part of this animal's day when they're in there giving them a treat and feeding them and talking to them, that sort of thing. So it's really an underexplored, under-researched area, but very, very ripe for study of what happens to individuals when they're forced to act in ways that do not agree with their morals or values. I give a lot of credit to Justify and to Madeline Krasno, the woman who runs that organization, who used to work in a primate facility at the University of Wisconsin in Madison. And it really does a lot of damage to these folks. So I think it is a missing part of the conversation oftentimes. It's easy for people to demonize anybody that works in an animal use laboratory. But once you talk to these people, it's also very easy to sympathize with them and the situations that they found themselves in that were damaging and long-lasting. So Justify is a community for those folks to come together and talk about that experience.
0: All you Spirit in Action listeners, we are speaking with Meredith Blanchard. And I should mention, Meredith, by the way, that I grew up, or I was born actually, in southwestern Wisconsin. Darlington is the town I was born in, which is, you know, within 20 miles of Blue Mounds. And also there's a town right near there called Blanchardville. So
1: really?
0: Your namesake is over there as well.
1: I love that.
0: Meredith is Director of Policy and Advocacy at the National Anti-Vivisection Society, NAVS.org is the website. Of course, it's on NorthernSpiritRadio.org. Go look at the range of people. I found it interesting looking at the pictures of all the people. Not everyone had an animal with them in the picture. Probably yeah. Two-thirds or three-quarters did. There are a fair amount of cats. Mm-hmm. There are a goodly number of dogs. There was a pig and a sheep I saw. A lot of people don't understand how those animals can be pets. When I was in the Peace Corps in West Africa, there was another Peace Corps volunteer who was teaching people there to work with animals for pulling plows, that kind of thing. And he had a dog who was a pet in his house and a pig. They both lived in the house with him. And most people don't think of pigs as that kind of pet, but in fact, they are that. They are very intelligent, and they're also very trainable in terms of working with people.
1: They also have amazing emotional intelligence. I mean, some people might really hate when I say this, but if you're thinking about intelligence and emotional intelligence and the values of those in non-human animals, I mean, pigs are superior in those ways to even dogs. And they have the intelligence of, like, you know, a 3-year-old child. And so in my opinion, if we wouldn't do it to a 3-year-old child, we shouldn't be doing it to a pig. And that includes research and, of course, agriculture industry as well.
0: The National Anti-Vivisection Society is about not experimenting on animals. Does that equate to other things like, you know, being vegetarian or other ways that we shouldn't treat animals? How broad is the view on those things, or is it just don't stick them and dissect them?
1: Well, as an organization, we're not a vegan organization. We're not a vegetarian organization. We really try to stick to the mission of the use of animals in science and testing and research. I personally am against exploitation of animals in all forms, which includes agriculture, entertainment. So I am vegan myself, but that's not a standard or an expectation of the National Anti-Vivisection Society. The organization is strictly interested in advancing science without harming animals, just as much as being a animal welfare organization. It's also very much a scientific advancement organization as well.
0: Let's talk a little bit about you personally. You mentioned when you were in grad school, so you must have studied something there. I hope it wasn't you studying vivisection. What were you studying?
1: No, actually, in grad school, I studied a very niche topic that most people don't even know exists. I got my master's in animals and public policy. So I specifically studied the way that humans interact with animals in all different ways, including there was an area of focus on the use of animals in research and testing. We also had, you know, companion animal focused, agricultural focus, wildlife and exotic animal focus. It was pretty much a program out of Tufts University, the Cummings Center for Veterinary Science specifically, that gave me the tools I needed to effectively advocate for animals in any situation. So that was a fantastic program that set me up to more effectively speak up for animals and enact change to help them have better lives, whether they be wildlife, animals used in labs, our dogs and cats, animals used in entertainment, anything like that. Yeah. And that was back in, I graduated from that program in 2017.
0: Okay, so it's now 9 years later, and have you been working again for NAVS all this time? Or it seems like your major was designed so you could have a job at NAVS.
1: It was, really it was. So right after getting my degree, I worked actually on Capitol Hill as a animal lobbyist, I like to call it. I worked for the Animal Welfare Institute. That was a summer internship to learn more about direct lobbying, working with legislators, that sort of thing. And really my focus at Animal Welfare Institute was more on wildlife protection. We worked on legislation related to the Endangered Species Act that legislators are constantly trying to eviscerate the Endangered Species Act and weaken it. So I worked on fighting to protect the Endangered Species Act, things like I did research on leg hold traps, steel traps used to kill fur-bearing species, animals like foxes and beaver and those sorts. I also did a little bit of work on like exotic pets and how the rise in popularity of exotic pets is decimating species around the planet, if I'm being honest. So looking into kind of the effects of that sort of industry. And I did that for about 4 months after grad school before getting a job at what is now Humane World for Animals. At the time, it was the Humane Society of the United States, specifically on their Stop Puppy Mills team. So with them, I spent 3 years advocating for an end to puppy mills and advocating to shut down and pass laws that ban the sale of dogs and cats in pet stores in various states and localities. So animals sold in pet stores are largely overwhelmingly from puppy mills that are located in the Midwest. And so by closing down that pipeline, we're able to greatly reduce the number of puppy mills around the country. So that was great work. I did that for 3 years before getting the job at the National Anti-Vivisection Society that I have now, where I oversee our legislative priorities, both at the federal and state level. I work with our science team on advancing science without harming animals. And then I also oversee our sanctuary program. We have a grant program that gives grant money to organizations that take in laboratory animals that have made it out of the laboratory alive, which most don't, but some, a lucky few do. And we help sanctuaries, whether they support dogs, non-human primates, rats, rabbits, we help those sanctuaries take in those animals and provide space for them and loving homes for them as well. And I've been there for, let's see, I'm going to get my math right this time. I've been at the National Anti-Vivisection Society since the end of 2020, so 6 years.
0: So biologists don't have to be good mathematicians in the same way physicists do. I had to do both, right? I see some conundrums that come up here. My friend Sam Thayer, who's perhaps the leading author in terms of foraging in the United States.
1: Okay.
0: He's the one who taught me to collect and eat acorns, for instance, which I do. And there's, mind you, there are some squirrels who are mad at me because I ate some of the acorns that they would have loved to eat. Again, living on the land, when you know the plants and the animals that are around you, it leads to a special connection. And Sam says, we care about that which we know. Things that we just see in a film or just read in a book, we're less, much less likely to care about. You said that most of the animals in pet stores that are sold, dogs come from puppy mills. And I say, oh, if we decrease the number of dogs being sold that people keep for pets, will people care less about animals? I can see it working that way.
1: Okay.
0: In the same way that, I mean, there are people who have snakes as pets. There's a couple in our Quaker meeting who have pets that are snakes. Mm-hmm. Therefore, they feel comfortable with, they less fearful of, they're more concerned about the welfare of snakes because they have one, right?
1: Yeah.
0: So the more we decrease the number of pets that we have, the more we're going to increase the antipathy that people have for animals.
1: Okay.
0: I think, in fact, I have a sister-in-law who is from Malaysia, and the head of the board of Northern Spirit Radio is from Egypt. And their dogs, they're not pets. They live outdoors. Where I was a Peace Corps volunteer in Togo, in the upper half of the country and southern half of the country, they have opposite tendencies. One of them eats cats and the others eats dogs. They're just okay. Food. They're animals yeah. for mm-hmm. food. So that's very different from those of us who grew up. Bucci was the dog I knew when I was my first few years on the earth. And she was just a wonderful dog that we cared about and protected us from the brat neighbor and so on. So I have an emotional connection with animals. I had mm-hmm. a cat, Nikolaya, who was jealous of my girlfriend, peed on her because of that.
1: Oh, my gosh.
0: Really. So there's a very different connection I have with animals. I have chickens here. I live in the country. I don't eat chicken. We eat their eggs. But they are pets, and they know me, and they'll come stand by me and sit with me and everything. They know that I'm a friend and that I will protect them from the other animals in this area. If I let them roam free, they would be dead.
1: Okay.
0: So I let them out roaming during the day. They're outside right now, wandering around the woods and so on where I live. But at night, I close them in to protect them. They're my pets.
1: Yeah.
0: So anyway, the whole struggle between animals as neighbors and pets, friends, mm-hmm. versus they're out there in the wild where they should be in some ways, right? I find a real tension there in terms of advocacy for animals, which of course is your field, specifically advocating against vivisection. So talk about that struggle. Are you an animal person from day one?
1: From day one, yep. No one that knew me when I was 8 is surprised in the least by my choice of career. Yeah. And, you know, that's evolved a lot throughout my life. I was someone who loved going to the zoo, was very excited to go to SeaWorld. I had pet birds growing up, pet parakeets. And I did a lot of things as a naive, animal-loving child that ultimately hurt a lot of animals. I look back now and think that, you know, keeping a bird, something that is meant to soar in the sky, keeping that as a pet is one of the cruelest things I can imagine, locking it up in a tiny cage. I no longer, you know, I don't support zoos. I know that they market themselves as educational opportunities and that they do a lot of conservation work. But if you dig into the science behind education related to zoos, it breaks down immediately. And the conservation work that a lot of them do is such a small part of their budget that it's clear that they're an entertainment venue and the animals in there are not living enriched lives that they deserve. You know, similarly, of course, SeaWorld has, you know, I cry at the thought that I ever supported it. So as I've grown up, even though I think maybe your question is getting to, would I care as much about animals as I do if I didn't have those experiences when I was little? And there's a possibility for that. I love the idea that's coming out now of like virtual reality zoos. I think that's really cool, seeing animals in their natural habitat and getting to see them up close through a virtual reality opportunity. But I'd also question, you know, I have nephews who are obsessed with dinosaurs and love dinosaurs. They've never seen a dinosaur in real life. They've never pet one, watched one eat, and yet they care and love these dinosaurs, you know? So there are different ways to get people to care that don't involve exploitation. And that's what I've realized as I've gotten older and realized that I just want to do as little harm to these non-human animals as possible.
0: 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This is the Spirit in Action program, and our guest is Meredith Blanchard, who is Director of Policy and Advocacy at the National Anti-Vivisection Society. So we have a link for them, which is NAVS, National Anti-Vivisection Society, navs.org. But we have links to all of our guests from the past 21 years we've been doing this program. So come to our site, check them out, follow up. You can also hear my interview with Gretchen Primack, who I interviewed just a couple weeks ago, and she is the lead organizer, co-lead organizer of the March to Abolish Animal Testing, taking place from Albany to North Rose, where Marshall Bioresources exists. I want to talk some specifics about that, because Meredith, what you were just mentioning about which animals are protected applies to that situation as well. Point is, on northernspiritradio.org, you'll find links to all these organizations. Not all of them, but a goodly share of them I'm going to try and connect you up with so you can do your further research and learning. I personally hope that people do their own research. I may include mistakes on this program, and that's just fine, but I'm educable. You can teach me, and that's why I'm here today speaking with Meredith, and the hopes that I learn a little bit more, because testing on animals for human health purposes, we need to talk about that very specifically in the second half of the program. Anyway, on the site, you'll find links to all of these organizations and people that I've interviewed over the 21 years, and you'll also have a chance to comment, and we love your comments, we love your feedback, we love your advocacy. Who should we be talking to next? And you'll also find the 38-plus stations that carry our programs listed on our site. 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And that includes supporting Northern Spirit Radio. You can do that via our site. Again, Meredith Blanchard is with NAVS, the National Anti-Vivisection Society, something I haven't asked you about yet. Oh, before I do that, I have to confess something, Meredith. I was, for my junior and senior year in high school, I was hired by the school to be a biology laboratory assistant. I would set up and clean up experiments and that kind of things. But I also had to care for the animals that they had there. And they did have mice and they did have some fish. But I was a bleeding heart back then as well. I became a vegetarian in 1976, right, my last year in college. I would not say that I was really a bleeding heart about animals, but I do believe that you shouldn't engage in unnecessary violence. I was told that at the end of the school year to kill the mice that we had there. And I snuck them outside and let them go in a field. So
1: very nice. Bleeding heart indeed, yes.
0: Well, I definitely have had a sense of larger intelligence, a larger beingness. It's not just people. I'm certainly not at all steeped in Native American views on the world or indigenous connection with animals, which I think tends to be closer, or see it as closer to equals than people in our society see animals and people. But I definitely saw that they're thinking, that dog's thinking, that cat is thinking. It may be a foreign way of thinking for me, but they're doing that. And so I've had that experience along the way. My friend Mendelara taught me with mosquitoes, which are an animal that I don't necessarily cotton to real well. But she would look at a mosquito that was biting her and she'd say, "Go to God," and snap.
1: Really? Oh, wow. That's better than me.
0: Well, self-protection makes sense. But the National Anti-Vivisection Society is trying to say, we don't unnecessarily harm animals. We don't do that. But a lot of people say, hey, they're used for valuable testing. That's how we can first experiment to know that something is not likely to harm people if we use this injection, this food, this whatever. This causes cancer. So talk to me about the role, the outlook of the National Anti-Vivisection Society and animal testing.
1: Yeah, that's a big topic, a big question. So I'll try and narrow it down to a couple different angles, and if you want to move through them.
0: You've got a master's. You'd be able to say that in five words and convince us all.
1: So much of what we've talked about has to do with animal welfare, this love of animals, this belief that unnecessary harm should not be done to them. And another piece of this work, and something that I've realized during my 6 years with the National Anti-Vivisection Society, is that just as strong as I am in that conviction that we should not be using animals towards our own ends, for our own means, is this idea that the way we conduct science today is very broken and backwards and Stone Age, and is not giving humans the breakthroughs and the solutions and the treatments that we need. This isn't it's animal. If I'm pro animals, I'm anti-science. The two are actually converging, where we're finally at a point where what is best for animals, which is switching to non-animal methods, which I can talk to in length about, is also what's best for humans, because it means switching to models of disease that are based on human biology and use human cells. So it's not this one or the other. It's in order for us to get animals out of laboratories, but also in order for us to bring science into a more cutting edge 21st century modern era, we need to be moving away from animals. And so if you'd like, I can talk about the various non-animal methods that are being developed, that have been developed, that are starting to be used, and that can replace animals over time. Would you like to take the discussion in that direction?
0: Let's go for it. Actually, that's a big part of why I wanted to have you here today for Spirit in Action.
1: Wonderful. Well, yeah, I'd love to talk about it, because it is, we'll call it new science, but of course, the scientists that have been working on these human-based methods have been working on them for a long time. It's just that they're finally getting, having the breakthroughs and getting a little bit of the funding they need to become used more by scientists. So I'm going to use an acronym, unfortunately, NAMS. They're called New Approach Methodologies, is what the scientific community often calls them. It can also stand for non-animal methods, which these new approach methodologies are. They are methods and models that do not use animals, but instead mirror human biology. So they can include things like human cells and tissues, miniature models of human organs called organoids, organ on a chip technology, which we'll talk about all of these, computer modeling, artificial intelligence, carefully designed studies that involve human patients, perhaps. And all of these new approach methodologies, these methods that utilize human cells and human biology, are starting and ready to be tested on for things like drug toxicity, for chemical toxicity. And when we combine all of these different tools together, they actually give us a much more clear picture of a complete human system than like a mouse does, or a dog, or even a non-human primate. Those animals don't accurately reproduce outcomes that are translatable to humans most of the time, not even just some of the times. Most of the time when we use animal models to test something, the outcome is not translatable to humans. So scientists are combining these different non-animal methods to create a better picture of what's going on inside an entire human system. And it's really, really cool science. We talked about earlier in this episode about the documentary, The New Gold Standard. That's in reference to many scientists who will say, like, animals are the gold standard. We have to use them. Well, we shouldn't use them just because that's what we've always done, especially when they don't translate to human health outcomes most of the time. You know, a very easy way to think about this is chocolate. If we had had to test chocolate on dogs, we would not eat chocolate as humans because chocolate is toxic to dogs. Similarly, there's multitude of drugs that have proven safe in animals, in animal testing. And then when they move on to human testing and human trials, it's toxic. It could even be lethal. So as we love to say, a rat is not a miniature human. A dog is not a large rat. Their systems are different. The way they metabolize drugs are different from us. So moving into human-based science is really the best option we have to solve the big health issues of today. And there's scientists doing really, really amazing work to get us there. And the systems are getting ready to use and are ready to use. And it's just a matter of uptake by the scientific community that has so long been entrenched in the use of animals. But it's a really exciting time to be doing this work and focusing on this issue as well, because we are seeing a lot of momentum from, surprisingly, this administration, right? You talked about how bad the Trump administration has been for things like wildlife and environmental issues and that sort of thing. They've actually been surprisingly good on this issue. And we have promises from the NIH, the FDA, the EPA to drastically reduce animal testing in the years ahead and drastically reduce the use of animals in research and invest more heavily in these non-animal methods that are more likely to predict human biology, that are cheaper, that are faster than using humans. So it's a really exciting time to be doing this work.
0: Have they actually taken actions? You said there's promises of.
1: Yes. Yeah, they have. They have. And that's a big part of the work that my organization does, is that we are tracking these steps that these agencies have taken and holding their feet to the fire, saying, okay, you made these promises. We need to see some actions. And we are starting to see that, absolutely. All three of those agencies have made promises to reduce, but, like, for example, the FDA has also created a roadmap to, you know, what needs to happen in order for us to drastically reduce the use of animals. So, for example, most drugs on the market today have been tested on non-human primates, and they are, and I should preface this by saying I'm not a scientist, so I may misspeak. You might need to correct me given, you know, your background, but I will express as best I can the excitement and the potential around these new approach methods. In that, so the FDA has said that we no longer need to test monoclonal antibodies on primates. That used to be an area of testing that used a large number of primates. And there are now non-animal methods that can be used to test monoclonal antibodies and their effectiveness and potential. The CDC has closed down its last primate facility, its testing facility, and they're currently in the process of rehoming the about 160 non-human primates that were at the facility, sending them to sanctuary. The NIH, which is the largest funder of animal research in the world, they have made promises to drastically reduce the use of animals in testing, and they have implemented things like, the NIH has made the announcement that they're no longer accepting exclusively animal studies. There has to be a component of these new approach methods. So they're not saying no animal studies. They're saying, if you want grant money from us, your project proposal has to include an element of non-animal methods. It can't be just reliant on the use of an animal model. The EPA has actually set out a timeline. They want to end the use of mammals in testing by 2035. They use animals, they use dogs to test fertilizer and different environmental pollutants. They will forcefully, you know, run a tube into the stomach of a beagle and pump in pesticides and do that for days on end and then kill the animal and look at their organs to see what issues the pesticide caused, that sort of stuff. And they have said that they'll end that by 2035. They'll end these practices using mammals. So it's, again, just a really exciting time because they are talking the talk, but they're also walking the walk a little bit. Of course, it takes time. Of course, it's a huge overhaul of a system that we've been relying on for decades and decades. So it's not moving as quickly as someone like me would like it to, but it is the first time that agencies at this level are making promises to address this issue. And again, not just stop using animals, but replace them with superior science based on humans.
0: That is exciting news. I knew virtually none of what you just said about those changes happening.
1: It gives hope for sure.
0: One little fact I tripped upon was back in 2024, 2 years ago, mm-hmm. one of the statistics I read was that 72,188 mm-hmm. pigs were held or used in animal research protocols. Yeah. I mean, 72,000?
1: Yeah.
0: It's just so amazing. And maybe by this year, no, that's been reduced.
1: No, it's gone up since 2024. Yeah. The use of pigs has. Well, a couple things when it comes to pigs and sheep and, you know, the farm animals, it's very easy for us to disregard their welfare, you know, because, of course, we use them in the agricultural system. People don't think very highly of them. And pigs specifically, there's a real growing area of study called xenotransplantation. It really is icky. It is sad to think about. It's using a vessel like a pig to grow human organs, kill the pig, put that organ in a human. So it's really the use of a living body as a toolbox with the aim of addressing the organ shortage and transplantation.
0: So I think I've heard of heart valves grown from mm-hmm. pigs used for humans, that kind of thing.
1: Yeah.
0: So that's still increasing.
1: Absolutely. Yeah. Even though the few examples of humans that do receive organs from a pig, and I'm talking like a liver or not necessarily like a valve, but like a whole organ, those people, they're not living longer than a few weeks, but they're continuing to push that science as a new frontier for organ transplantation. And it just is with a complete, complete disregard for the life of the pig who has to live in a sterile environment its whole life while it's growing this organ inside of it, and then is just killed, thrown away, and that organ is given to a human. It's seeing animals in that light as something that can be used in that way is just really disturbing to me.
0: Before we finish off this edition of Spirit in Action, I wanted to ask you, Meredith, a little bit about your religious, spiritual, the overview. Clearly, you have passion and compassion for animals. Mm-hmm. Some people, I go back to, again, Descartes, animals are just mechanisms. They're machines. And we don't have to worry about their beingness, their sentience, that kind of thing. Where do you come from religiously or spiritually in terms of the relationship between people, other animals, the plants, the biome, which we're part of? Did you start out as a research scientist at the age one? What was your overview? What was given to you and what did you end up choosing?
1: To be completely honest, religion itself, and I know we're not talking just about religion, but it just hasn't played much of a part in my life. I want to be remembered as someone who had compassion and fought for living beings that could not fight for themselves, and that's where most of my drive comes from. Lots of times when we talk about animals, the unspoken idea is that we place a value on an animal's life, right? I place a high value on my dog's life. Lots of people might place a high value on their pet's life, but not so high value on a cow's life or a pig's life. Where I've settled is that it really doesn't matter what value, it shouldn't matter what value we place on another being any more than it should matter the value that I place on a stranger's life. What matters to me is that the animals I'm talking about value their own life and want to live. We do not have a right to make that life torturous or end it early for our own means. And I don't know where that sits in kind of what you're talking about, you know, spirituality. And when I look at an animal, when I look at really any animal, but definitely a mammal, I see the exact same thing I see when I look at the face of a baby. I see a lot of intelligence there. I see a lot of emotion there. I see a desire to live. I see a desire to thrive, a desire to live a life free of harm and restraint. And so, you know, some people might say, might hear me and think, oh, you think so little of humans if you're, and it's the opposite. It's, I think very highly of humans, and I think very highly of every other living creature on this planet. And I don't know where that comes from exactly. I really don't. I wasn't really raised that way. I mean, I was raised with pets in my house, and it was an average suburban household that ate meat and all of those things. So I don't know where it really comes from, but those are the core beliefs that I believe in and that I work towards every day.
0: I understand your mother was Catholic, advocated in that direction, that

0: naturally question things, and no one was giving me good answers to my questions. My questions about, well, you know, the stories you hear, well, Noah's Ark, like, couldn't have actually happened. That's just not plausible. Well,
1: all the animals of the world in one bowl.
0: Yeah. Right. And turning water to wine and walking on water. And I'm, you know, I would just be like looking around like, why is everyone taking this so seriously? It's clearly not based in truth. And I guess I've always been someone that operates from a angle of like, I need to see the proof, I need the evidence, and then I'll believe it. And then, you know what, if more evidence pops up that points me in a different direction, I will go down that road and explore it as well. I just never saw that when it came to any religion that I've explored to a point that I felt was satisfactory.
1: Yeah, I can understand. I certainly had the questions as I grew up Catholic.
0: Yeah,
1: I had a pretty good experience of it. But I think also your connection with animals and with the wider world leads you to some kind of a spiritual connection. Spiritual contains for me the issue of, I guess you'd say, values is probably the best thing. Why should I care about a dog versus why should I care about a bacterium, an amoeba? Mm-hmm. Why should I care about a tree? That comes out of some values rooted in some kind of a wider view that goes beyond just me as an individual.
0: Yes.
1: Where do you find your best sense of connection, worldview? Is there anything that you can point to say, this is where I sit? I mean, maybe it's just anti-vivisection, but I think you're much larger than that.
0: So I was a zoology major in undergrad, where I took an ecology class that just kind of cemented how I knew that I felt, but didn't know how to talk about it. And that is that we are all interconnected. I am connected to the spider that's crawling around somewhere in this room, probably multiple spiders. There is a connection between me and an eagle soaring in the sky. There is a connection between me and the dolphin swimming in the ocean. We all are interconnected to the world. The planet is an organism, and we all are all parts of that organism that need to work together to keep it healthy and to treat everyone with kindness, and so that all the beings have a quality of life worth living, I guess. And so that's really where I see myself and where humanity sits, is that we really do have a dependence on the ecosystems around us more than I think we would like to admit. And that's kind of where I operate from, if that makes sense.
1: Makes sense to me very fully. Well, I am so grateful for your work, not just with the National Anti-Vivisection Society. And again, folks, NAVS.org, linked on NordenSpiritRadio.org. I'm grateful that you took part in the start of the march to abolish animal testing. Your work with NAVS, certainly, but the fact that you have dogs, and I've heard them barking in the background a little bit, they want you to pay attention to them, and that makes perfectly good sense. I'm grateful for your big heart from very early age. Follow this path with such clarity and to help change the world. And I would mention for the betterment, not just of animals, but of people.
0: Absolutely.
1: There's so many ways in which your work is healing this world. And I'm so grateful you took this morning to be here with me for Spirit in Action.
0: Me too. This has been a really fantastic and a little different than a lot of the interviews I do where I talk about this. I appreciate the angle that you approach it from and your interest in kind of the bigger picture of where it all sits in the world that we've created. So thank you very much for the conversation.
1: Gratitude is all mine. Thank you so much, Meredith. And again, the links are on NordenSpiritRadio.org. We'll see you all next week for Spirit in Action.
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4: Welcome to the beginning of the 27th year of Radio Curious. I'm host and producer Barry Vogel. This edition is devoted to the pending Senate hearings and possible confirmation of Rex Tillerson as the next United States Secretary of State. Tillerson, the ExxonMobil oil company chief executive officer, was chosen by Donald Trump to head the State Department. He has a long history in the Russian oil business, as well as having an alleged personal friendship with Vladimir Putin, the Russian president. Our guest is Andrew Kramer, who has been a reporter for the New York Times at its Moscow, Russia bureau for the past 10 years. Kramer shares his reporting on Tillerson's attempts on behalf of Exxon to gain access to the Russian Arctic oil fields, as well as Tillerson's personal connections to Vladimir Putin. In addition, Kramer investigated and revealed the activities of Paul Manafort in Russia, who, within a week after those reports became public, resigned as Donald Trump's campaign manager. When Andrew Kramer and I visited from the New York Times Bureau in Moscow by telephone on December 29, 2016, we began with his description of Tillerson's history in Russia.
5: Rex Tillerson has a long history in Russia, and the arc of his career here in a large part traces some of the key developments in Russia over that same 25-year period, because Rex Tillerson was involved in Russia since soon after the breakup of communism. As an executive at Exxon, he was overseeing Exxon's move into Russia, into this vast, newly opened territory for the oil industry. His first venture in Russia was in the Far East, in Sakhalin, for the offshore oil development there. And he met Putin for the first time before Putin was even president of Russia during a visit by Mr. Putin to this oil platform off the eastern coast of Siberia. Obviously, his importance rose when he became president, and Tillerson's relationship with Mr. Putin became very important as Exxon expanded its operations in Russia. The largest step for them came in 2011 when they signed a deal to develop oil resources off of Russia's northern coast in the Arctic Ocean. And then this deepened the tie between Exxon and the Russian government right up until sanctions were imposed in 2014. Tillerson had opposed them.
4: The reason for those sanctions?
5: Well, the sanctions were imposed because of Russia's intervention in Ukraine. They came in three phases. The first phase was for annexing the Crimea Peninsula, and then a more intensive and damaging phase of sanctions came in the summer of 2014 after the United States government said Russia had shot down a civilian airliner over Ukraine and was sending its military across the border into eastern Ukraine. And these were the sanctions that really hit Exxon's business hard.
4: Which Tillerson obviously opposed.
5: That's right. He doesn't come out directly against sanctions. The statements were cautious. Exxon's actions were actually speaking louder than their statements.
4: What were those sanctions?
5: The sanctions were what were called sectoral sanctions, and they restricted loans to Russian companies to 3 months, so they could only American companies could only provide short-term credit to the Russian state bank, Sberbank, and the Russian oil company, Rosneft, and others. And the other portion of them were industry sanctions that limited the transfer of technology to Russia, and this was specifically Arctic offshore drilling technology and shale oil technology.
4: And you mentioned a moment ago that Exxon's actions spoke louder than their statements. What were their actions?
5: Well, the sanctions caught Exxon at a very delicate moment because after years of preparation in the summer of 2014, Exxon was sending an exploratory drilling rig into the Russian sector of the Arctic to test the thesis that there was oil in this area. It was an extraordinarily expensive venture. Just this one well would cost close to $700 million. And this entire venture coincided with the escalation of the war in eastern Ukraine, so that the rig, which was initially based in Norway, was still in port when the airliner was shot down, the Malaysian airline Flight 17 over eastern Ukraine. This was a horrendous event, which I covered in Ukraine. And only a few days later, the Exxon, in spite of this and the likelihood that there would be repercussions in the form of sanctions, Exxon sent its rig into the Arctic.
4: What were Exxon's statements contrary to their actions?
5: Well, the statements, as I said, were very cautious. The company's stated position on sanctions was not opposition, but rather opposition to sanctions that would exceed those of the European Union. And as I mentioned, Tillerson, in comments, made clear he was opposed to sanctions, but only spoke of them several times in 2014. At the same time, they were pressing ahead with this drilling venture that would greatly help the Russian oil industry.
4: An economic desire on Exxon's part to have access to greater oil fields in the Russian Arctic.
5: That's right. The profit motive was clear for Exxon, but the story behind it is also the story of U.S. relations with Russia in recent years, because this whole process began under the Obama administration's reset with Russia, in which the Obama administration encouraged companies like Exxon to become involved. The idea would be there would be a profit motive on both sides to have a stable relationship, that Russian oil companies would benefit, American oil companies would benefit, and as a result, the governments would behave better. So these sorts of deals were encouraged up until 2014.
4: And they were discouraged today, December 29th, 2016, when President Obama issued further sanctions against Russia for the involvement that he alleges occurred with regard to the election here, resulting in Trump being the president-elect. Can you address those?
5: Well, sure. This is just another indication that our new Secretary of State, Tillerson, if he's approved by the Senate, is going to be walking into a real beehive of issues in Russia. He's opposed to sanctions, but the new sanctions were imposed for electoral meddling, and the Central Intelligence Agency has determined that the goal of Russia's hacking campaign during the election was to help Donald Trump get elected. So it's a very delicate issue for Trump, and it will be a delicate issue for his new Secretary of State in responding to Russia. He'll be faced with the choice of lifting these sanctions, which were largely symbolic in that they target the Russia's two main intelligence agencies, the Federal Security Service and the main intelligence directive of the Russian military. These are not organizations that obviously do business or have a lot of people traveling to the United States or having their money kept in American banks. Nonetheless, Tillerson will have to decide whether to lift these sanctions, obviously together with the Trump White House, or to leave them in place, which is something of an embarrassment if the sanctions were imposed for an action which was intended to get Trump elected.
4: Well, that would also address, would it not, the connection between Tillerson and Exxon that would benefit if the sanctions were lifted?
5: That's right. That would be the Ukraine-related sanctions. And there's talk, and this was brought up in an interview with Henry Kissinger recently, that Trump might consider, or certainly the Russians would be interested in, a new sphere of influences deal in Europe, where the U.S. would back off from Ukraine and perhaps Georgia and allow Russia to have sway in these areas. in exchange for perhaps a promise of good behavior in the future and a lessening of the ongoing violence in eastern Ukraine. And then sanctions would be lifted with the added bonus, the sort of icing on the cake here being a very profitable business opportunity for Exxon.
4: What likelihood do you see of that occurring?
5: Well, it's hard to say. You know, we've been through an interesting year politically. Nobody expected voters in England to vote for Brexit, even for Donald Trump to be elected. So now there's talk that it might be impossible to have a new sphere of influence this deal. I just had an interview today with a U.S. senator on this topic who was saying that the Congress would never accept a sphere of influence deal with Russia, a sort of new Yalta. But it's clearly something that the Russians would want and something that Trump, as a deal-cutting businessman, might consider.
4: We're visiting with Andrew Kramer, a New York Times reporter based in the Times Moscow Bureau. This is Radio Curious. I'm Barry Vogel. Andrew, on December 21st of this year in the Times, you wrote that Mr. Tillerson's personal relationships with Putin and Sechin are expected to undergo microscopic scrutiny during the upcoming Senate confirmation hearings. Can you elaborate on that?
5: In addition to being acquainted with Vladimir Putin, Tillerson has done business with and worked for an extended period with Igor Sechin, one of Putin's right-hand men, also a former intelligence officer who's now head of the Russian state oil company. Tillerson obviously concluded the deals, the Exxon deals with Sechin, and the two call each other friends. So that's a relationship which will be carefully reviewed. I mean, I don't know how many in Congress would want our Secretary of State to be considered a friend of a close ally of Putin, and indeed of Putin himself, who's given Tillerson an award for friendship. So this long relationship with the senior leadership in Russia, which was centered on oil and gas and profit, rather than some of the more thorny issues of politics and even of war and human rights in Eastern Europe, is something that is likely to come up during his confirmation hearings.
4: What access or input might you personally have into those hearings? You mentioned that just before you and I began our visit today, you were in touch with a member of the United States Senate.
5: Well, the short answer is probably none. Sometimes the Congress references newspaper articles for the record, and Congress will stand up and enter a newspaper article for the record. Other times, articles can prompt hearings. This has happened rarely in my career working overseas, but it did happen once with oil deals in Iraq. I think in the Tillerson hearings, there will be obviously reams of information that the Congress has access to, but New York Times articles are also read.
4: Andrew Kramer, in August of this year, during the time that Paul Manafort was Donald Trump's campaign manager, you did some stories about his connections with people in Russia. Can you tell us about that?
5: Well, it was a complicated investigation, but the idea behind it was that his campaign manager, Trump's campaign manager at the time, Paul Manafort, had worked for years in Ukraine as an advisor to an authoritarian president who was also an ally of the Russians, and this work was largely shrouded in secrecy. But there had been a revolution in Ukraine in 2014, so many of the documents of the old government were coming into public view through various means. Some were discovered, for example, in the former president's yacht harbor the day after he fled his palace on the outskirts of Kiev, and they were fished out of the water and dried out and examined. Others were found in a sauna of a senior official, and still others were found in a building of his political party that was burning down during the revolution. They were taken out and examined. So I knew that at least some papers regarding Paul Manafort's work had come out during the revolution, and I wrote a small story about it at the time. But once he was named chairman of the Trump campaign, we decided to go back and take another look at this issue and see if there might be more, which led to a an investigation that determined he had received under-the-table payments in Ukraine totaling about $12.7 million. And this was revealed in an article that came out in August, and within a week he had resigned as campaign manager.
4: How do you think that that issue dovetails into what we spoke of earlier concerning Tillerson and Exxon, and Tillerson potentially being the new Secretary of State?
5: Well, there's been a lot of discussion about Trump's ties to Russia and what they mean, and there's not a clear answer to it, honestly. His own business dealings have been limited, so far as we know. He sold some property to Russian oligarchs. He's been to Russia to host a beauty pageant. But many of his advisors and senior aides have a position which is really a head-scratcher for Republicans, which is a desire to have a close relationship with Russia, even as Russia veers into a more authoritarian and anti-Western stance in its policies. We've seen this consistently through the campaign and into the transition period. So it's almost as if, you know, the world's been turned upside down. You have Democrats arguing for a more aggressive stance toward Russia, and the Republican Trump administration supporting exactly the opposite. There are business interests perhaps behind this, as we mentioned with Exxon, and there may be personal histories, as with Paul Manafort, who had a long history of working in Ukraine for a pro-Russian administration there. And we'll see how this plays out, what exactly this signifies. Some have suggested this is a reverse Kissinger, that what Trump intends to do is to befriend Russia and turn against China, much as Kissinger in the 1970s befriended China as a way to weaken Russia. If there is a strategy behind it, it's hard to tell with Trump.
4: Do you have any insight into that beyond what you just said?
5: I don't. I don't cover the U.S. side of the transition, and it's a bit of guesswork whether, for example, his phone call to the president of Taiwan, which broke with U.S. policy on China, was carefully thought out or just the result of lack of preparation, that it was an off-the-cuff decision. And sometimes it seems that his comments are not fully thought out. For example, on the hacking sanctions, he responded to the likely sanctions yesterday by saying that computers have made our lives easier but also complicated them. It's a very vague and hard to understand response to the idea that Russia had interfered in the election to help him, to comment on the effect of technology on our lives in that way. I thought I might go over a bit, if we're talking about Tillerson, our next Secretary of State, if he's confirmed, a little bit about this period in summer of 2014 when I was working in Ukraine, in eastern Ukraine, and intensively covering the conflict there. On July 17th of that year, there was really an awful event where a civilian airplane, Malaysia Airlines 17, Flight 17, was shot down over eastern Ukraine. And the wreckage landed in the middle of a battlefield. So you had the armies literally fighting over the scattered wreckage of this Boeing 777 airplane and the remains of those who were on it. Really one of the more gruesome things that have happened in recent years in this part of the world. And these are the kind of difficult, painful, and complicated issues which Tillerson doesn't have experience with based on his dealings with Russia from the point of view of the energy relationship. So I think there are two sides of the coin with Russia. One, a lot of opportunity, obviously, to improve relations, and then this other side, which was the risk of Russian expansion and aggression in Eastern Europe, which is not abstract at all.
4: What do you see as coming from that risk? Where do you think it may lead?
5: I think the stated goal of the Russians is to restore a sphere of influence, to restore, if not the Soviet Union, a version of the Russian Empire. They think that Ukraine and parts of Eastern Europe are historically areas that should be under Moscow's control. And I think that using various means, which could well lead to a war in Central Europe, that influence will be restored if there's not a contrary move from the West to check it.
4: And what would you anticipate the breadth of that contrary move to be to succeed in checking it?
5: Well, that's really the $64,000 question or $64,000 worth of sanctions. It could be economic pressure, but also would most likely have to include a very clearly stated Western concept of what Eastern Europe should be. A lack of security guarantees in Eastern Europe have been the causes of two world wars. Obviously, the First World War began in the Balkans, and then the Second World War over the division of Eastern Europe between the Soviet Union and Germany in 1939, partly because the treaty that ended the First World War did not offer these security guarantees for Eastern Europe. NATO was supposed to address this problem. Obviously, it probably should have been done differently to not have a triumphalist element after the end of the Cold War, that we were moving into Eastern Europe as the victors. But nonetheless, Trump's statements about NATO have really opened a lot of questions about Western commitments to the borders in Eastern Europe. And this is not going to go unnoticed in Russia. So I think that's the real risk, is that we'll have a mushy understanding of where the lines should be drawn in Eastern Europe, which could invite a war.
4: So then bringing this back around to Rex Tillerson, what is your opinion?
5: It's said that Tillerson is a very tough negotiator and that he did well negotiating for his company in Russia. And it could well be that he would be a good negotiator for the United States. On the other hand, the depth of his experience extends only to the depth of oil wells and not to the other concerns, the human rights and the security questions in Central Europe. So I would not want to venture a guess on how he'll handle this problem.
4: Tell us, Andrew Kramer, the area which you do cover as one of the New York Times reporters based in Moscow.
5: Well, Mary, honestly, it's a fabulous job. It's almost a Disneyland for a reporter in this part of the world, and particularly working out of this bureau. We cover everything from the Baltic states, which are a little corner of Europe, down to Central Asia and Tajikistan, which borders on Afghanistan, has many of the same issues there with terrorism and instability. Obviously, Ukraine is part of the beat, and it's been a big issue in the last 3 years. It's a position which involves conflict reporting, war reporting, but also business coverage. And if you want it, there's plenty of work to be done on the arts and culture in Russia. It's a very rich tradition and a lot going on in those spheres as well.
4: Who provides the direction to you on the areas which you investigate?
5: In the Times, it varies a bit depending on where a reporter is working, but most of the story ideas are generated by reporters and pitched to editors who then gauge their interest in the idea and move forward with it. Sometimes on larger projects, there's collaboration between editors and reporters beforehand, and then a story is put together. But by and large, the coverage is driven out of our bureau here in Moscow with reading of the Russian press, talking to Russians, talking to people who live in this part of the world about the issues that are important to them, and then putting that together into narratives, which can be written as newspaper stories.
4: What is the response of the person on the street to the new regime that will be taking over in the United States on January 20th, 2017?
5: Well, in conversations that I've had, the usual response is Russians are pleased that relations between our countries might improve. And here in Russia, Trump has been viewed as a guy who will stop talking down to Russia, who will stop lecturing Russia, and perhaps exhibiting some hypocrisy in preaching about policies that Russia should pursue while violating those principles, as the Russians see it, in America's own foreign policy. So they think there'll be a break with the past. Trump was always considered the pro-Russian candidate. Some people here, based on watching Russian state television, thought that if Hillary Clinton were elected, there would be war with the United States. So people are, by and large, pleased. I think his personality reminds Russians of a Russian politician, Vladimir Zhirinovsky, a clownish, jester-like politician who's been around for a long time and is also something of a misogynist and a nationalist and quite a talker as well. So I think there's some similarity there. There's some recognition of this personality type, at least in this part of the world, of the larger-than-life leader. I would say, by and large, there's hope that relations will improve.
4: Well, Andrew Kramer, I want to thank you for joining us on Radio Curious. And before we close, I have some questions about you and One is, how long have you been based in the Moscow Bureau of the New York Times?
5: Barry, that's a good question, and it's been a long time. I've been here now for more than 10 years.
4: May we presume that you have a considerable fluency in Russian?
5: Yes, I do. I work without an interpreter and read the newspapers, watch the Russian television without any problem.
4: And tell us about a little bit more about yourself. The question that I do ask all my guests at the end of an interview is to describe a eureka or an aha moment in your life that changed your view of your life, of the world, of your future.
5: Well, it might be a small thing, but when I was a student at UC Santa Cruz, toward the end of my time in Santa Cruz, I had a job writing advertising copy for a newsletter. I think it was mailed to residents or dropped off in grocery stores. I'm not sure how it was distributed, but I was paid $200 for an article. And these were infomercial articles. I wrote one about a Volvo dealership, for example. And it was just a real revelation to me that I could make money by writing. I never really looked back after that.
4: Tell us, Andrew, what would you like to do with the remainder of your one precious life?
5: Well, Barry, I'm looking out the window here in Moscow from my office, and it's pitch black. Obviously, it's night here, and the parking lot outside is covered in snow. It's very cold, and I spent a long time in Russia. So one goal I would have would be to explore another part of the world, maybe even America. So I would certainly want to expand my horizons a bit.
4: And finally, is there a book that you could recommend to our listeners?
5: A book that I enjoyed and was written by a mentor of mine, David Hoffman, the former bureau chief of the Washington Post in Moscow, is called The Dead Hand. And it's a story about the Russian nuclear weapons program at the end of the Soviet period and into the post-Soviet period. And it's a really chilling story about nuclear weapons, told in a very gripping manner, with some details that many people might not know. For example, the Russian government had developed a so-called dead hand weapon, where if the leader were killed, the proverbial twitching fingers of the dead leader would set off nuclear war. In other words, there was a mechanism to launch if there was no leadership. The book it covers this topic and many others, but is also a very good read about nuclear weapons and nuclear weapons policy. Maybe that sounds a little bit grim, but the storyline is very well put together. The Dead Hand by David Hoffman.
4: Andrew Kramer, thank you very much for joining us on Radio Curious.
5: Thank you very much for having me on.
4: Andrew Kramer has been a reporter for the New York Times Moscow Bureau for the past 10 years. He has reported on the business and personal connections of ExxonMobil Chief Executive Officer Rex Tillerson in Russia. Tillerson is Donald Trump's choice for Secretary of State. The Senate hearings to confirm his appointment as Secretary of State will begin this winter. The book Andrew Kramer recommends is The Dead Hand, the untold story of the Cold War arms race and its dangerous legacy, by David Hoffman. This program was recorded on December 29th, 2016. 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The email is curious@radiocurious.org. The postal address is 700 West Smith Street, Ukiah, California, 95482. The phone is 707-621-5075. Ignacio Ayala is the assistant producer. I'm host and producer Barry Vogel. Thank you for listening.
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8: contact.
9: Making contact.
10: This week on Making Contact. Why do so many Americans lack access to basic nutritional food in a nation that harvests an abundance of produce each year. What role has corporate greed played in engineering food deserts?
7: Food deserts aren't an accident. They're a product of the free market. They're a result of deliberate corporate decisions.
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9: In some cases, restrictive covenants prohibit future grocery store use for anywhere from 15 to, in some cases, 50 years. This leaves entire communities without a nearby option for fresh, healthy food.
10: We are feeling it, and feeling it bad. Milk is over $6 a gallon, ground beef over $10 a pound, and a loaf of bread $5. President Donald Trump said he'd end inflation. Instead, he killed a major policy initiative to increase competitive pricing and dangerously deregulated the grocery industry, all while scoffing at the idea that affordability was an important issue for many Americans. So is it really inflation, or is it something even more pernicious? Greedflation. On today's Making Contact, we take a look at the one industry that affects everyone every day, America's grocery industry, and why either your basket is empty or your wallet is. We talk with experts about the business of food, including community organizers fighting for food justice, a best-selling author, and a 30-year grocery industry insider who peels back the cover on industry practices that have caused nutritional wastelands, also known as grocery deserts, throughout the United States. I'm Casey J. Adler, and this is Making Contact. With mergers, consolidations, and the crushing of independents, the Big Four, Walmart, Kroger, Costco, and Albertsons are raising prices to astronomical levels. Community organizers in California are faced with an even more insidious industry practice that seems on the surface both anti-consumer and anti-business, the Grocery Covenant. This is Beth Smoker. She's the policy director of the California Food and Farming Network.
7: So I spoke at a legislative hearing giving testimony about AB 1857, which is a bill we're a proud co-sponsor of called the Grocery Store Access Act. It is a bill that will prohibit grocery store restrictive covenants, which are clauses that restrict grocery stores from moving in. They can be there even after a grocery store has left. So I like to think of them as a ghost, or the SF Gate recently called them zombies, where a grocery store has left, but they leave behind this restriction that allows no other grocery store to move in for a set number of years.
10: So, when you see a boarded up grocery store, usually in a rundown shopping center or a gym that's moved into an old supermarket, it may be the result of a restrictive covenant.
7: There's actually really important legal history. The scholar, Professor Christopher Leslie out of UC Irvine, he's traced back racial covenants during white flight. So Black families were blocked from moving to the suburbs, and then supermarkets followed white families out and pulled their stores from the neighborhoods left behind. And then when those stores left, they often left behind these restrictive covenants, just further concreting these spaces without any grocery access.
10: Kyle Winterbor is an investigative policy analyst who studies food systems and corporate power. He's written about grocery covenants on his research site, Winterbor Policy Dig.
11: There was a recent article from The Guardian. It goes into a whole town from Rhode Island of 45,000 people, and the researcher was able to find 3 covenanted parcels, and now they're only served by 1 grocer. And it was just a wild story because when they went through Woonsocket in Rhode Island, and their Stop and Shop closed in 2004, Walmart quit town in 2011, and then they left another restrictive covenant as well. So there's only 1 grocery store left right now.
10: What does it matter to a grocery store if they move or terminate a lease to prohibit another grocery store from moving in?
11: Grocery stores will do this sometimes just for getting a competitive edge. Perhaps say that Target was looking at this space and Walmart didn't want them to come in afterwards. Or let's say Walmart had another store about 10 miles away. That would just be an instance where the company would want to actually try and bring this into fruition, because it's kind of hard to tell as well when the covenants are there. And there's like other ways that they can do it as well in like lease agreements and different things like that. So basically they're just doing some land banking and like just not monopolizing the land. I would say that they're definitely causing an impact in food deserts and helping lead to them. In 2003, there was a Chicago City Council member that really wanted his grocery store to stay open afterwards because they were running into this issue. There was an empty grocery store in his district for a long time, and the residents kept asking for something to come in, and they had to literally go fight to get this covenant removed. And that led to a whole bunch of city council action there, and was the first time the U.S. ever was actually banning them in the municipality. So these definitely all fit into causing some parts of food deserts. So this is just one aspect, and it's the geographic and access side.
10: In one study, the USDA says an estimated 53.6 million people, or 17.4% of the U.S. population, lives in tracts that are considered food deserts.
12: My name is Deja Thomas. I'm the manager of strategic partnerships and community initiatives at the Los Angeles Food Policy Council. So there's these long-standing structural factors like redlining and structural racism that have disinvested into communities, that have shaped neighborhood income levels. And these are historical practices, many of which are banned now, but the effects of them we still see today, where these very same communities that are redlined, like if you look at a map of South Central LA, the same areas that are redlined are also the same areas that are most food insecure in the city. So food deserts themselves, some folks are say food apartheid or food desert being engineered. The communities themselves, ultimately folks are lacking direct access to things like healthy food, staple goods. And then we also see food deserts are oftentimes inundated with fast food and unhealthy options that just might be the convenient option rather than traveling to another neighborhood. And so you end up with higher transportation costs, but then that is also then paired with less opportunity for purchasing and consuming healthy food, which does obviously have related impacts on diet-related chronic diseases like diabetes, high blood pressure, hypertension, high cholesterol, and things like that. Food deserts and occurrences of those diet-related illnesses in high measures are correlated to each other. So we know the two are connected.
13: My name is Cameron Mims-Jones, and I'm here on behalf of Nourish California, a statewide anti-hunger policy organization in strong support of AB 1857. In Black communities across California, a supermarket loss has followed decades of redlining, segregation, and disinvestment. In Los Angeles, many grocery stores closed after the 1992 uprising and never returned. For many residents, the disappearance of culturally relevant grocery stores has felt like a punishment for demanding justice. Families are often forced to travel far outside of their neighborhoods just to buy food. Restrictive covenants exacerbate these issues. When stores leave, they leave these legal barriers that prevent another grocery store from coming in the location for decades. Communities could not see these restrictions, and they could not challenge them, but they lived with the consequences.
10: In decades past, grocers were located on the corner, knew your name, cashed your check, provided credit when you were short, had a butcher shop that had scraps for your dog, and pickles in a barrel that kids liked to pick out while giving you a baker's dozen of donuts. Not anymore.
14: There's ample documentation, particularly with the two big chains, Kroger and Albertsons, that they've spent the last decade using these stores as ATMs for shareholders, sending billions and billions of dollars to shareholders in the form of buybacks and dividends, instead of investing in the workers, instead of investing in store decor, making these stores better looking, instead of investing in better, healthier supply chains, etc.
10: That's Errol Schweitzer. He's a 30-year veteran of the grocery industry, former head of purchasing for Whole Foods Market, and host of the food justice podcast, The Checkout. In other words, he knows groceries inside and out.
14: So the United States had antitrust law that was enforced. You had, in particular, the Sherman Act and then the Robinson-Patman Act, which was primarily around price discrimination, not allowing larger chains to set prices adversely impacting their competitors, protecting suppliers from undue pressure from larger retailers. And starting in the 70s, the legal interpretation changed, particularly Robert Bork, a reactionary lawyer who pretty much said we should make these companies get as big as possible because they'll be able to deliver efficiencies and lower prices and all this other free market mythologies, which initially just led to the rapid expansion of Walmart. And so now Walmart is by far the largest grocery chain. Walmart plus Sam's Club is nearly 30 cents of every grocery dollar in the United States.
10: Walmart, which was founded by Sam Walton, started in Arkansas and grew throughout the South. Walmart undercut Main Street businesses, soon driving out small mom-and-pop stores in almost every retail category, but most especially groceries. Walmart now operates internationally and is the second largest company in the world in terms of total revenues. It enjoys a virtual monopoly throughout much of rural America.
14: And then you have other chains like Albertsons, which has done the same, and Vons, Pavilions, Safeway is owned by Albertsons in California. So Albertsons and Kroger are essentially monopolies in the Bay Area, as well as in Southern California. And so this economic concentration has led to a actual decline in the number of grocery stores. Some analyses have pointed to a 25% decline in the number of grocery stores since the late 1990s, when this wave of consolidation really picked up speed. And so this has led to larger and larger stores, particularly in wealthier suburbs. And so in a lot of like urban neighborhoods, on the one hand, there's a case to be made that you have neighborhoods that are, quote, food deserts. I don't like that term. I prefer the term food apartheid, which designates we have separate food systems, separate types of food options depending on race and class, which I think is a lot easier to prove in the data, and that retailers actually market towards that. You know, it's rare that you find an upscale natural food store in a very poor area, hence food apartheid, or as we say in the grocery industry, it's market segmentation, right? And likewise, rural areas too, where you have a proliferation of dollar stores and discounters, just like in many urban areas. So I call the dollar stores are like the locusts after the plague being consolidation, the growth of Walmart and these larger grocery chains.
8: I kind of use the word monopoly. It's a company that's so powerful that they can shape a market.
10: Austin Frerich is the author of Barons, Money, Power, and the Corruption of America's Food Industry.
8: To me, grocery covenants are just an example of a classic tool in the toolbox of monopolists, how to entrench your market power.
10: All this market manipulation and consolidation has had its predictable effect.
8: There's a USDA data set that says how much each country spends on food. Out of the 100 countries it monitors, the U.S. has the sixth highest. We spend the sixth highest on groceries. And it's just like for the longest time, industry justified all this shenanigans, to be blunt, because it's said it made food cheap. And it's just not true anymore. We're paying more for garbage. And people just know it. I mean, keep in mind, like going back to meatpacking, a lot of meat now is butchered in small towns. And these are basically like no one's paying attention here. You know, the New York Times just seems to only care about like what's the fancy vegan restaurant in Manhattan. So it's just a lot of these stories go hidden and they kind of get away with anything now. I mean, they run these states at this point, like extraction colonies. I think about that with Iowa. Like I'm from Iowa. Iowa used to be known like the big history book in Iowa called it the Middle Lands. Like, we think of Iowa, think of Field of Dreams, Family of Fire. That's all debt. I mean, Iowa now has second highest cancer rate in America, has a water crisis, has an obesity crisis, and has one of the biggest modern political swings in America. And to me, this is the story of what happens when it becomes an extraction colony. We shouldn't be shocked that the politics of rage filled the void. When you actually tell people, you paint the picture, it's dark. It's like really dark. I don't think people in certain cities really get how broken some of these areas are.
10: Do these covenants actually show up in people's neighborhoods? Beth Smoker says they do.
7: Yeah, in so many ways. The most visually obvious is that they first create a food desert in many neighborhoods. So food deserts aren't an accident. They're a product of the free market. They're a result of like deliberate corporate decisions. For example, down in Chula Vista, there is an Albertsons that has been another strategy that they use is called going dark. They continue to pay their lease year after year, but their store is closed. It's boarded up, it's vacant, and they're paying tens of thousands a month. And doing that to protect other stores that they own within a couple mile radius. And they know that it's on purpose. So yes, it's purposeful, and that has created a food desert in that neighborhood.
10: This is not the only anti-consumer practice that grocery chains employ.
8: A big classic play by monopolists is a phrase known as most favored nations, where companies essentially require whatever price you offer to me, you cannot offer a lower price to anyone else. So if you sell me a box of Cheerios for a dollar, you have to sell the next person for $1.50 or $1.10. And so it's like that, here's the thing, individually, the things don't sound that big of a deal, but when you put these tools together, they really lock in and entrench the power. So that local store that doesn't have all this stuff, that's usually why they close and go bankrupt.
10: Under the Biden administration, the Federal Trade Commission sued PepsiCo, accusing it of giving Walmart better prices than it gave other grocers. The Trump administration dropped the case.
14: Yeah, I can give you one example, because it's what we call in the grocery industry the waterbed effect. It's been very hard to document because people are very afraid of retaliation and don't want to reveal the open secrets that we all kind of know what's going on.
8: And there's a really good recent example. Under the Biden administration, the Federal Trade Commission chair, Lina Khan, did an investigation. There's this old law that used to be enforced called the Robinson-Patman Act that was essentially preserved competition between suppliers and Walmart. And when Ronald Reagan got elected, the law basically hasn't been enforced since then. She looked into it, and what she discovered was Pepsi. The Trump administration tried to essentially hide this case. People sued to get this information released. It was discovered there's a grocery store in North Carolina was essentially trying to lower the prices on Pepsi. And keep in mind with Walmart, Walmart sells 1 in 3 groceries, you know, Sam's Club plus Walmart. And in any line of business, you treat your largest customer the best way possible. And the thing with Walmart, though, it's not like you're negotiating with them equally. The best example I ever heard of Walmart is Walmart has so much power. It doesn't want to kill you, but it wants to keep you on life support. And so Pepsi was so afraid of Walmart because it's its largest buyer that it was really afraid that in these markets, this company was so aggressively cutting prices on Pepsi. There's all these documents came out that Pepsi was essentially trying to increase the prices on this grocery store, what it was charging it, so that the store couldn't be price competitive with Walmart. And that's just like one little example of that. It's you step back and look at that bigger story of like, the goal of any corporate executive is monopoly. You want to capture the economic system, reinforce your bottom line, and you want to undermine anything that threatens you. So either the classic behavior too is to engage in predatory pricing, or you basically lose money until you drive your competitor out of business. But I think that really concrete Pepsi example shows you that the notion of Walmart is being the cheapest is just no longer true. And also, like, let's not forget with Walmart, like, it's their largest employer in America, the world's richest family, but yet so many of their employees, like, their whole business is built on government assistance for their employees because they don't pay a living wage. So, like, let's not forget that incredible detail. Like, that is such an advantage they have over everyone else because they get so much government assistance.
10: Austin is referring to a 2020 Government Accountability Office report, which found Walmart among the largest employers of workers relying on SNAP and Medicaid in the states that provided data.
8: To me, the scary thing of this moment is Walmart's vertical. We're seeing in both Walmart and other companies like it, vertical plays into the food system. The concerns a century ago was a lot of the vertical plays, both by the meat packers getting into retail, but also A&P was a large grocery store a century ago that was also got into the production, baking food. Walmart's in now has its own milk plants. I believe it has 3, and it's making its own slaughterhouses. At what point does this end? Like, do we want Walmart being a farmer? Like, what is a farmer? And also what happens is you're just another low-wage worker in the cog of their machine. It's just more market power for them. That to me is a bigger concern here is it's like an octopus that keeps, you know, gobbling up new things. And it's almost like a company store at this point. When you really think about what a Walmart supercenter is, it's a mall without walls. Then look at this moment we're living in. The single largest donor to President Trump's inauguration, his second inauguration, was the largest meatpacker in the world, JBS. JBS was giving him advice on the whole Venezuela kidnapping of their president, giving him advice before he announces a massive importation of beef. And keep in mind, it's not like there's like this lovely company. And it's saying a lot for right now in America. I keep saying that. I think they're the most corrupt company in America. I mean, they pled guilty to become a monopolist through bribery. They bribed over 1,800 Brazilian politicians to become a monopolist. And it wasn't like they came in America were the best and brightest. They just bought a bunch of American companies, notably Swift and Pilgrim's Pride. And the thing about JBS is you go to their website, you can see all the 100-some brands they own. But if you notice, their name's not on any of their brands. So you're probably buying their product and not even realizing it. Add to your list is monopolies make bad tasting food. I think that's like been really underappreciated. It's like how bad food's gotten in America is because of taste. Like they cut corners, monopolists cut corners. We just know that's what happens. When you're not a competitive market, you're not trying to like bring your A game, you get lazy and you just make bad products.
10: Making Contact. We'll be right back.
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10: Welcome back to Making Contact. I'm Casey J. Adler, and we're talking about grocery covenants and the food deserts they leave behind. So what can be done? Industry insider Errol Schweitzer emphasizes that good food is not just a luxury for the rich.
14: I personally believe that, yes, good food should be a human right, period. And it should be the role of public policy, of public institutions, to operationalize that right. I'm consulting for the Mamdani administration in New York around operationalizing the right to food through public grocery stores, publicly subsidized grocery stores. We do that every day in the military. It's called the military commissary system. It's merely a civilian version of it, right? You have cooperative grocery stores like consumer co-ops, food co-ops, and then you have independent and employee-owned stores that are still accountable to their owners and can't always do this, but really, I would say, do a better job of trying. So for folks who've been in the military, there are 236 commissaries, formerly known as the PX, the Post Exchange. They're essentially grocery stores, gas stations, apparel, like general services stores on every U.S. military base. The wholesale volume of these stores is about $5+ billion a year. When you would add in a typical retail markup, closer to $8 billion, making them a top 25 U.S. grocery chain. The military commissaries have been ranked number 27 out of all grocery chains by Dunnhumby.

0: If you go to the Google website of the Fort Hamilton Commissary in Brooklyn, New York, near where I live, it has 5 stars on Google. You know how hard it is for a grocery store to have 5 stars? People love it. It does one thing really well. It sells products cheaper. How much cheaper? It is congressionally mandated to have a 23.7% discount to the marketplace. So the Mamdani model copies a few aspects of this. The Mamdani model is saying we're going to discount a core basket of pantry items at 30% to the marketplace. The stores will be publicly owned. However, they're going to outsource operations to private sector supermarkets in order to take advantage of their supply chain. The whole point here is to offer healthy, fresh products at an affordable price, patterned off of what we do every day in the military commissary system that over 8 million military service members and family members shop at daily in the United States.
1: The California legislature has passed a bill to ban any future restrictive grocery covenants. Here is State Assembly Majority Leader Cecilia Aguiar-Curry testifying in favor of AB 1857.
2: No community should lose a grocery store and then be prevented from getting another one for decades, and we've seen that. Recent amendments to the bill provide a local government process to strike a restrictive covenant instead of revoking all existing restrictive covenants.
1: In other words, lobbyists got the bill watered down. No new grocery covenants can be written, but existing ones stay in place unless someone finds them and asks local governments to strike them down. Making Contact requested an interview with the California Grocers Association. We did not hear back. But the California Business Properties Association, which represents commercial landlords, said in a written statement that AB 1857 would broadly invalidate privately negotiated commercial property agreements between businesses. In Washington state, where lawmakers considered a similar bill, a grocery industry lobbyist, Brandon Housekeeper, told legislatures his members don't oppose curbing the misuse of covenants, but asked for exceptions.
3: Restrictive covenants, when narrowly tailored, can serve legitimate business purposes, particularly in protecting the investments that we make, safeguarding confidential information, and supporting the viability of services in underserved communities. A broad prohibition risks unintended consequences.
0: You need to sell safe, healthy, fresh, affordable food. If you close a location because you can't do business in that location, somebody else should be able to open up a grocery store in that location, whether it impacts your business or not. You know, quote unquote, ethnic markets, as in, you know, markets that appeal to Hispanic, Latin American consumers, Asian or South Asian consumers, or other, you know, discounters that are trying to sell cheaper products, would be happy to move into these spaces to serve the communities, period.
4: Well, I think that there are like less supermarkets, so maybe they have like a competitive advantage. And there are like a lot of like the local shops are going away because of those like big brands, like Costco, Walmart, all those like big brands, Whole Foods. And that's why like the local markets, there aren't a lot of local shops. Like our salary doesn't match our consumer power, so we just like have less and less money to spend on like everything.
5: But I mean, I know just basic like milk and eggs and basic stuff like that has gone up higher. I only can get like certain amount of things and that's it, you know. Sometimes, I had to cut back on a lot of stuff. Having to use credit cards, max out credit cards, all that stuff just to eat.
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5: 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Hey, we appreciate you joining us every week. We're on Monday at 7 o'clock every Monday. And then again, we replay the same show again on Sunday morning at 10 o'clock. So you can catch us on Monday night or you can catch us on Sunday morning on your way to church. And we thank you very much for joining us. Hey, we got a busy show for you this week. Folks, it's fall. The temperatures are dropping. Air conditioners are taken out. I hope you checked your head service done on your furnace, your pellet stove, your wood stove, your oil stove, your propane stove, whatever you're utilizing to keep yourself warm, because it's not going to be long and you're going to be kicking those buddies on and you're going to be trying to be toasty warm on these cool mornings when we wake up. The fog is starting to settle in on the valley each and every morning, which means it's here. The leaves are changing. Things are starting to warm up for fall. Hunting season is upon us, October 1st. It's exciting. It's going to be exciting. I cannot wait to have that first morning setting out in a tree. Been dreaming about this for, 8 months now? 9 months now? This day, opening morning, just to get out there and just sit and relax. No cell phone, no nothing. To sit back and watch the world and watch the woods come alive. One of the best parts about hunting for me is just watching Mother Nature do its thing each and every day. We're going to be talking about some other things you can do during the fall season. So I want you folks to stick around. We've got a busy show for you. We've also got the sportsman's calendar and the fishing conditions report. And folks, the fishing condition report, the fishing is hot. So buckle up. Stick around. We'll be right back. Welcome back to Oak Ridge Outdoors Radio. Hey, this week we are going to chat about the first part of October. There's a lot of really cool things going on in the Jamestown area, Chautauqua County, and Western New York, and for that matter, the entire Northeastern United States. It's an exciting time of year. I love fall. It is on record many times over, my love for fall and spring turkey hunting, but the fall for me is the single most favorite time of year because there's so much going on. And we are so fortunate here in the Jamestown area in Western New York to be so close to some of the amazing sights that Mother Nature gives us each and every fall. The first and obviously the foremost is the changing of the leaves and the colors. There is, and we've seen this here, we already are in the first part of October, you know, the end of September, first part of October, you start seeing the leaves starting to change a little bit. And if you get up early in the morning and there's a little fog out, you can see the change in the colors and the sunlight comes out. And it's just an awesome time of year and just gives you the excitement for what's about to come. And one of the sure signs that fall is here is the Bustai Apple Festival, which was held this past weekend in Bustai, New York. I was there for both days, and it was amazing. It's an amazing situation. It's an amazing setup. The Bustai Historical Society does an unbelievable job on putting, this is 70-plus years they've been doing a festival in Bustai, down at the Grist Mill, where the museum is, and down that neck of the woods. And it's their major fundraiser for the year. And, you know, hundreds or thousands of people came through over the 2 days, both Saturday and Sunday, and the weather was phenomenal. One of the things we heard talking to families that were coming in, or just couples, or young, old alike, they were just so happy that the weather was so nice this weekend for the Apple Festival. There's been times when it's been raining, it's been pretty muddy, and we're still out there doing our thing because it's important. This is a major fundraiser, the major fundraiser for the Historical Society. And the Historical Society not only has the one museum, the new museum, the original museum, but then there's right across the road, there's also the house they purchased several years back, many years back, actually. And there's another museum in there. And, of course, then there's the grist mill. So there's just so much going on. Fresh squeezed apple cider. You can buy apples by the bag. You can buy them by the bushel. You can buy them by the pack. You can buy them however you want to buy them. You can buy them. And there's just tons of stuff going on. A lot of arts and crafts. A lot of, presentations. There was Civil War reenactment was going on. A lot of the old-time tractors were there. A lot of popping of the old single-stage motors. It was just, it's a lot of fun. And if you missed it, make sure you mark it on your calendar for the last weekend in September every year. It was phenomenal. But what I'd like to talk about, too, is the work of the volunteers and the members and their friends in the local 4-H. And the Jamestown Rifle Club, all coming together to help out the Historical Society with everything from helping out in the kitchen, running the kitchen, to the gates, to anything that the Historical Society needed. There was a bevy of volunteers that was basically spearheaded by the Jamestown Rifle Club. And a lot of folks to thank. Jen, Jackie, Mike, Charles. I mean, it was great. A lot of work went into it. Of course, Adam, and it was just yours truly. I was there, and there was a lot of folks there from the Rifle Club, and a lot of the 4-H members too. The program that the Jamestown Rifle Club runs with the air rifles, with the local 4-H, is phenomenal. And it was great to see some of the young folks there with their parents, volunteering, helping out. And it made a big difference. And I had a lot of folks that had been coming to the Apple Festival for years mention to me how nice it was to see the young folks there. And it was. They had a great time. And they enjoyed it. They were having fun. And each one of them said, we want to do this again. We want to do this again. This is a lot of fun. And they really did enjoy themselves. And we really appreciate all the help. And I know the folks at the Apple Festival and the Historical Society really appreciated it, too. A lot of different kinds of food there. Didn't get a chance to sample everything, of course. I was kind of busy, but did get a chance to sample a few of the favorites. Apple cider, of course. I had a pumpkin pie milkshake. Had some pizza, little small pizza, little pan, you know, little personal style pizzas. With just a couple of things. Of course, the French fries are to die for. They're just phenomenal, too. So it was a great, great environment, great folks, and we really appreciate all the help helping the Apple Festival folks out, helping the Bustai Historical Society out. That was just a great event. But that is that's the kickoff of fall. You know, for most folks, it's the time of the year. You can get anything you want down there, anything fall-related, anything even holiday-related, you know, Halloween, Thanksgiving, Christmas. There's a lot of cool stuff there, a lot of artisans there, and it was awesome to see everybody come together and have a great time and see the kids smile on their faces. And they were just, it was really, really awesome. So kickoff of fall has happened. It happened this past weekend in downtown Bustai. It was amazing. And, you know, when it comes to sportsmen, October 1st, obviously, is opening of archery season. And it is an exciting time. You know, I'm going to be there. I was there. you know, if you listen to us on Sunday, I was there, you know, first thing on Thursday morning, I was there. And I'm sure it's going to rain, but that's okay. I'll be there anyway. At least I'll be there. And then it starts off with our archery season. And also we have small game, other small game season, rabbit season, and pheasant and grouse season coming throughout the month of October. Our waterfowl season, our youth waterfowl hunt will be in a couple weeks. Delta waterfowl, don't forget, if you want to see the Delta waterfowl chapter, that'll be next weekend also. So it's going to be held at the Lakewood Rod and Gun. Go on their social media and check out the Chautauqua Lake chapter of Delta waterfowl. And a lot of good work those folks are doing. Josh was on, and Josh Bradford talked a little bit about that here a few weeks back. So I want to make sure I kind of give them a little plug too. So a lot of cool stuff going on. But, you know, for me, it's just being in the outdoors this time of year. It's being, getting ready to go outdoors, and you're not sure how to dress. RJ and I, on Saturday and Sunday morning before we headed to bus tide, it's like, what are we going to wear? What are we going to wear? Hoodie? You're going to have a sweatshirt on? What are you going to wear? Yeah, because you just don't know. And this is a great time of year because you're just not 100% sure what the weather's going to be. The weathermen's may say one thing, but it don't take long for things to change, especially here in the Jamestown area in Chautauqua County. And it is a lot of fun being out, walking around, being in the woods, being in the fields, and then, of course, say nothing about being on the water. If you're into fall fishing, this is the time of year to do it. Muskie fishing on Chautauqua Lake, once the temperature stabilizes, it starts going down a little bit. It has stabilized, and it's not going up. It's dropping, and those fish are in a feeding frenzy. This time of year, muskie fishing on Chautauqua Lake is just a great time. We'll talk more about that in the Sportsman's Calendar and the Fishing Conditions Report coming up in a few minutes. But if you're looking to do muskie fishing, I'll tell you what to do. Get with somebody who knows what they're doing. A guide is always a great thing, and we've got a lot of great guides on Chautauqua Lake. But get with somebody who knows what they're doing. Get a buddy, a friend, go online and just say you want to go with, and just kind of see how things go. Muskie fishing in the fall is, the action's a little bit quicker than what it is in the earliest part of the season and through the summer. These big fish are on a feeding frenzy. A lot of casting going on in the fall and a lot of trolling going on in the fall. One of my favorites is studying on the outside of the weed beds on the northern basin. And I like the northern basin. The southern basin holds great numbers of fish too. But it seems like the outside of the weed bed casting oversized jerkbaits, and I'm talking 6 to 8 inch jerkbaits, even larger than that, and just working them back. And you need a really stout rod, and you need a really stout reel, and you need some really stout line. Depending on what you're using, I always like a braided line, 50-pound minimum, with a tippet on the end. I particularly like a steel tippet or a very hard monofilament tippet, a really thick monofilament tippet, and that actually helps out a lot. It keeps the bait working the way it should, and it also absorbs some of that explosion that happens when that muskie comes up and just smashes it. I know a couple weeks ago, we've had anglers been catching some high 40s and even 50-inch fish coming into this fall. So the fish are there, and they're going to be very active. So if you're looking for a muskie, especially a big muskie, fall is a great time. Trolling is another great technique to use. Also, before we get on trolling, I want to talk about oversized bucktails. I like the oversized bucktails. You know, we used to call them like MEP spinners, but these are oversized bucktails. These are huge, you know. These things are up to 2 ounces, and they are just phenomenal. I got big Colorado blades, and they're just an awesome, different skirt colors, and they're just a great array. And you can just buzz those right along. You can buzz them across the top of the weeds. You can buzz them along the side of the vegetation. You can buzz them, you know, by rock piles, by drop-offs. Once you buzz them over the top of a weed bed, it's down a little bit, and you're clean. You get to the edge, and you just let that bucktail fall and just free fall down there, and then jerk it up, and then, you know, let it fall a couple more times. A lot of different ways to run those oversized bucktails for muskies. Of course, smallmouth bass, largemouth bass this time of year, and of course, walleye on Chautauqua Lake are phenomenal. Casadega Lake also has a great pike population on the upper Lake. I call it the Upper Lake by Lilydale. Great pike population up there. In the same type of technique you can use to catch those pike. The Upper Lake on Casadega, out of the three lakes, the Upper Lake also has an excellent largemouth population too, along with the Lower Lake. But I like the Upper Lake. I enjoy that a heck of a lot more. It seems like more productive up there, and over the years have just been more able to catch better numbers of fish up in the upper part of Casadega Lake. But it's neither here nor there. I mean, wherever you want to get them, you get after them. So trolling is a great technique to use. Not so much sure on Casadega, just because of, I mean, you can troll on Casadega, obviously, but keeping the baits in the strike zone are a little bit more difficult. That's why casting seems to work a little bit better on Casadega. Anyways, on Chautauqua Lake, trolling works great in the upper basin and also in the lower basin. If you're looking at the lower basin, stay on the outside edge, anywhere from 10 all the way out to 14. And if you find that trough in 15 to 16 foot of water in the center of the lower basin of Chautauqua, that's the sweet spot. That's what you're looking for. Those fish are hanging in the deeper water, the cooler water, and they're going to move up and they're going to feed. Going to move up and feed along the edges of the vegetation and the rocky points. The same thing on the upper basin of Chautauqua Lake, the northern basin. I call it the upper basin. Some people call it the northern, southern basin, lower basin. It doesn't make any difference, but I call it the upper basin. I mean, there is a lot of great trolling spots up there. You can start at Warner's Bar, and you can work those edges throughout the bays all the way up through, all the way up into Mayville and outside, and make yourself all the way down to the Mayville launch if you want, and then continue on. Just make a big loops all the way through and cutting into the Whitville Bay and Lighthouse Point and sneaking in there and just follow those edges as best as you can. Again, the water temperature is going to be a little bit colder, so you want to adjust your speeds accordingly. But I say that, and also keep in mind, when you're either casting or trolling, varying those speeds make a big difference, because while the temperature is cooler, and you would traditionally think cooler temperatures, lower speeds, the fish aren't as aggressive. This time of year, before everything ices up, before the end of the season, more so in November, the fish are very aggressive. They're eating pretty much nonstop because they know they're going to be coming into their really cold time of year when they're going deep and the forage fish aren't going to be as abundant as normally. So keep an eye on your speed. Vary the speed. I vary all the way from 1.9 up to 3.4, 3.5 at times. And that may be a little bit too much for some folks. 2.6, 2.7, 2.8 is kind of a sweet spot in through there. But you want to kind of keep it around those numbers. And some folks will even power troll. They'll go much faster than that. But I like the long line trolling. It works out really well. And you actually you're more in contact with your bait too. You can keep an eye on that lure. And you got to make sure they're clean. If there's vegetation on them, you got to pull them up, start them off, clean them up, start them off again. really don't see, and I've used it before, they're very difficult to keep clean as far as downriggers. The weighted line is nowadays, lead core, you can really get away with just, using a good, 10 color, and it really makes a big difference. You're going to cut through the vegetation more so with that than what you are with a downrigger, and it's a lot less work and much more productive. And the idea is to keep the bait in the water. If you're keeping your bait in the water, you're going to be catching more fish, and that's the whole idea of it all. So yeah, those are just some techniques on local bodies of water. Obviously, Lake Erie is on fire, has been on fire all season long, like it has for the last 2 years, and the fall is not going to change. We'll talk again more about it in the fishing conditions report, but anywhere from Barcelona all the way up Erie County, you can just run that shoreline up there. Again, the fish will be changing depths, and they'll be changing feeding patterns. Finding schools of fish currently are very easy. Guys are going out and catching limits, within an hour, within a half an hour. I mean, it just depends on what you're looking for. If you're looking for larger fish, you may have to, you know, search them out a little bit more. But as far as walleye, those larger walleyes, I always like the 20 to 26, 28-inch walleyes. Those are good eater walleyes. Get much more over 30, and it's, you know, I don't know. It just doesn't taste as nice as those fresher, younger fish do for some reason. But it's a great time of year. And then, of course, on Lake Erie, we've got the tributaries that will be turning on, too. So the salmon, everything will be running up into the streams. Once that happens, I will let you know. We will keep you abreast of that. But one of the things, you know, you can Google different things on the Internet, and I don't do it normally. But there are a couple Facebook pages and different things that you can look at where there's more consistent, up-to-date reports on the stream fishing and how it's going. It is a lot of fun. Sometimes it's very competitive. Oftentimes it's very competitive. You can get up during the week. Usually it's better. Weekends are really rough. Mondays, Fridays, Saturdays, and Sundays are really rough. You know, I like the Tuesday, Thursday thing. And if you haven't done any of that, that's a lot of fun to do. And there again, it's good to go with someone who has done it before and understands exactly what's going on. And we're just so fortunate between the fishing opportunities and the hunting opportunities we have right here in the Jamestown area, Chautauqua County, in Western New York. I mean, I've always said we have the smorgasbord of sportsmen opportunities. It's absolutely astounding, and so happy and so glad that I grew up here, that I still live here. My parents, or my, you know, my father, my mother, they kept us here. It was just, it was awesome, and I was able to stay here and keep raise my family right here. And we're fortunate that our family is pretty much here still. All our grandkids are here, and they're growing up and seeing the change of the seasons. So the changes of seasons are happening, and I encourage everyone, if you don't fish, if you don't hunt, just get out for a walk. Enjoy the crisp morning air. Enjoy the sweatshirt weather. You know, they always can tell you're from Western New York if you're wearing a hoodie and shorts. And it is a great time of year to wear hoodies and shorts. So, folks, stick around. We'll be going to the Fishing Conditions Report and the Sportsman's Calendar. Welcome to the Fishing Conditions Report and the Sportsman's Calendar. Hey, if you didn't get a chance last week, last Saturday, the 26th, was Free Fishing Day. We've got a lot of exciting events coming up as far as Free Fishing Days. We've got Youth Weekend coming up for deer season. We have Youth Weekend coming up for waterfowl hunters. But right now we're going to talk about what's going on Lake Erie. There are absolutely no signs that the stellar season-long walleye bite is even beginning to slow down at this point. It's going to happen. It's going to happen pretty quick. But right now, today, here we are. We're the last week of September, first couple days of October. We're still good. Excellent walleye prospects remaining from Cattaraugus Creek all the way to the Pennsylvania line. Anglers are doing really well in 70 to 90 feet of water. Worm harnesses, if you're using meat, for walleyes, this time of year is just a must. You've got to have worm harnesses tied on. And now, stick baits are still doing well also. But, you know, if you're going to go fishing, make sure you got a lot of worm harnesses and a whole bunch of night crawlers. You need to run your baits back 20 to 20 feet off the bottom is your best bet in 70 to 90 foot of water. That's where the anglers are finding good numbers of fish. And it's really all the way out to the international line. It's just awesome. Yellow perch fishing typically picks up in late summer, early fall. And that has been a little bit slower this year. Water temperatures have kept those perch in a little tight. They really aren't stacking up yet. But it won't be long before we've got fish. As soon as that temperature continues to stay low, the warmer weather this week is going to keep that water temperature on Lake Erie and Chautauqua and all bodies of water pretty consistent. It's not going to, you know, tick up a little bit, but trust me, the cooler weather is coming, the cooler nights are coming, and it's going to slowly get that water temperature down to where both the perch, the steelhead, and the coho will be stacking up right off of Cattaraugus Creek and right off the other tributaries on Lake Erie. Lake trout has been a great catch this time of year on Lake Erie, especially out of Dunkirk. Running west in 90 to 120 feet of water, just below the thermal climb, which is a little cooler. Granted, they're trout. They want a little colder water. So just below the thermal climb in a 90 to 120 foot of water. Downriggers with spoons are working best. That seems to be the top tactic right now. So, hey, let's get over on the river. The first of the season's king salmon showed up at the fishing platform, the New York PA fishing platform in the Lower Niagara River just here last week. Catch numbers have been modest, but they are improving daily. There again, water temperature. As soon as the water temperature cools down and stabilizes, those kings and coves are going to move into the river. Some kings have been caught at the shoreline sites around the gorge. Boats have not really been targeting kings as of yet at Devil's Hole as of today, as of this this report, but that's going to change. Trust me, that's going to change, and that's going to change big time. I say within the next week, boaters are going to be targeting those kings right off of Devil's Hole. You want to look for salmon numbers to continue to build over the second half of September into October. Peak fishing conditions usually happen that early part of October. Anglers will continue to report quality smallmouth fishing and walleye catches in all the river drifts right now. Hey, let's go. What's going on up on the Great Lake? Oh, Lake Ontario tributaries and harbors. The mature king salmons are beginning to stage near shore in preparation for their annual spawning run into the tributaries. Anglers off of Niagara and Orleans County report great king salmon action in 70 to 100 foot of water. Those fish have moved in a long way from what they were just a couple, 3 weeks ago. There again, meat rigs, flasher fly combos, and J-plugs are working well, running around the thermal climb. There again, you know, they're trout, and, you know, they want the colder water, so they want to be running around the thermal climb, which currently is between 60 to 80 feet, depending on where you're at on Lake Ontario. Kings are also biting. We talked about the Niagara Bar right off the drop-off, and 60 to 80-foot brown trout have been very good inside 100-foot. Medium-sized spoons are great this time of year. Chautauqua Lake, musky fishing, that's the thing. This is it. It's fall. We talked about it here just a little bit ago, targeting muskies along weed edges, casting or trolling large stick baits or crankbaits, and bucktails. It is the time of year to catch monster muskies, not only in Chautauqua Lake, but Buffalo Harbor. What is really amazing is what happens to Buffalo Harbor this time of year. A very similar bite than what we have on Chautauqua. Different fishery, but very similar. It follows it. And if you're really looking for some really good action, the Buffalo Harbor is a great musky fishing, especially as water temperatures continue to drop. Over to the Jamestown Audubon, the Holiday Reef Sale. Still thinking about the Apple Festival. Apple Festival on the mind. Just can't get it out of my mind. But at the Jamestown Audubon, the Holiday Reef Sale is on. The tradition is continuing. The annual, starts here on the 4th. It started on the 4th of September and runs through the 13th of November. You need to go on the Jamestown Audubon website and see what's going on, see how to get involved. A lot of great events going on at, orders are due by the 13th, by the way, by November 13th, the reefs, and you'll be picking them up right after Thanksgiving on Friday and Saturday, the 27th of November. So make sure you get your orders in early. And the annual meeting at the Jamestown Audubon just happened this past week, and it was a great success. A lot of fun, a lot of great stories. Plans for the 27 year were discussed, and they got some great ideas coming up, and can't wait to share those with you folks. So the Enchanted Forest, October 10th. This is a great time of year, especially in the fall. It runs Friday and Saturday, October 2nd and 3rd. It runs from 6 to 8 p.m. There is charge for this because it is quite an event. And it's a chanted evening. Animals become larger than life and can speak the human language. Follow a guide through the luminary-lit Enchanted Trail to meet some of the great animals and critters that'll be at this event. The Janet Forrest Magical Non-Scary Event is designed for children and their adults. Talking animals engage your imagination and will make you laugh, and most importantly, teach you something about the region and about how they live their lives every single day. So, let's move over to our friends at the Faulkner Rod and Gun. I will tell you again, the best breakfast, take it from personal experience, every Sunday morning, 7 a.m., is at the Faulkner Rod and Gun. They start at 7, and they will continue to serve until they run out of food, so you better get there early. It's an unbelievable event. October 1st on Thursday, 2 p.m. skeet shoot. And then again on the 3rd at 10:30 a.m., there'll be another open skeet shoot. The Jamestown Rifle Club, we have a board meeting tonight. If you're listening to us on Monday, we have the board meeting, our monthly board meeting. That is held at 7 a.m. But the Wednesday group will be at 10 a.m. And then again, Thursday group, well, senior group will meet at 9 a.m. Sport a rifle on Friday the 2nd will be at 4 and 6 p.m. And this Saturday, the 3rd, 22 bench shoot at 1 p.m. Also, the Monday men's group meet at 10 a.m. And then the monthly meeting on Monday, October 5th, the club meeting, 7:30. Folks, thank you very much for joining us, and thanks for 107.9 for giving us this opportunity to share with you folks. And as always, take a child hunting or fishing, because they are the future of the great up.
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11: Greetings. This is On the Way, a primer for Paradigm Shift.

This is Jan Spencer coming to you from Eugene, Oregon. Before we go any further, allow me to explain what is a primer and what is the goal of a primer for paradigm shift. A primer is a small book that contains educational material about a new or unfamiliar topic or subject. The goal of a primer for paradigm shift is to encourage widespread personal, social, and economic transformation for moving towards a society that takes care of its needs within the boundaries of the natural world. That society would place a high value on personal and social uplift of the spirit and civic culture. And that society would be served by an honest and responsible economic system. Yes, paradigm shift is a tall order. Here's a short overview of the Primer Initiative. The primer is like a course of study in school. You can consider the website to be a book, and the radio program is the classroom based on that book. The website has abundant photos and illustrations. There are two primary parts to the primer. One I call On the Way, the other I call On the Ground. The two 28-minute radio programs are titled On the Way and On the Ground. They can stand alone, but combined, they make for a much richer educational experience. On the Way explains the values, the concepts, and principles of paradigm shift. On the Ground describes what those concepts, principles, and values look like when they're applied to the real world. You can find both On the Way and On the Ground radio programs on the Primer website, and that website is aprimerforparadigmshift.org. One more time, aprimerforparadigmshift.org. Paradigm shift is not some kind of complicated future utopia. Rather, paradigm shift is common sense in the here and now for a growing number of people. The primer is here to encourage paradigm shift in the here and now. The more people engaged in paradigm shift, the better. Okay, we're finished with that housekeeping, so let's move on. Sound bites are a good way to make acquaintance with the primer, so let's hear a few sound bites. The sound bites are something like speed dating with the primer. Positive human potential is our greatest renewable resource. A belief that our lives have meaning and purpose contributes greatly to the idea of paradigm shift. The consumer culture is brilliant at turning reasonable needs into oversized wants. Capitalism, as we know it, is not broken. The social, economic, environmental, political, and spiritual damage it causes is just what it does. Purposefully reducing eco-footprints leads to a wide range of social, economic, political, environmental, and even spiritual benefits. Capitalism and the consumer culture have provided us with an immense variety of tools and opportunities to assist paradigm shift. Paradigm shift is grassroots and starts in our own lifestyles. No permission required. We have a mass movement for paradigm shift in waiting, just ready to discover itself. The primer, both on radio and the website, will put these sound bites into a much more robust context.
Next, a little bit of autobiography. My own background is totally middle class. I've lived in suburbia most of my life. I've had a car since high school until 2 years ago. I've spent about 6 years out of the country with low budget travel. I have a degree in geography, and I've been surfing at many places, including New Zealand, South Africa, California, Mexico, and at the jetties of the Siuslaw River. I have a big interest in urban land use and pushing back on cars. In a future Primer program, I'll talk a little bit more about my lifestyle, simply because it provides a little bit of an idea of what a paradigm shift lifestyle can look like in terms of how I manage my own time and money. Admittedly, a lifestyle like mine is not the goal of the average American, but just because change doesn't look attractive and easy to ignore doesn't make the reason for making changes go away. When you arrive to the Paradigm Shift website, the first item you see is a graphic. It's shaped like a football, looking like an oblong wheel with spokes. Each end of the spoke is an aspect or attribute of Paradigm Shift. This graphic is Paradigm Shift at a glance. The primary aspects of Paradigm Shift include positive human capacity, reduce ecological footprints, prioritize time and money, be the change, paradigm shift to a wider audience, build civic culture, make common cause with allies and assets, paradigm shift economics, permaculture, and the wisdom of the world's great spiritual traditions. The primer goes into more detail on each one of these aspects, and several appear as titles for drop-down menus on the website. To emphasize, these are all core elements of Paradigm Shift. And also important to emphasize, all of these aspects support each other. If you go to the website, just spend a few minutes contemplating this graphic and how these different attributes fit in with each other. How can you relate these dynamics to your own life experience? And then, after you become much more acquainted with these ideas of paradigm shift, what changes in your own thinking will you become aware of in regard to this graphic? And how will your perceptions change your own thoughts about how you might manage your own time and money? We want to take a closer look at those aspects of the primer. But first, here's another important comment about the primer. The primer is not partisan. It is not left, it's not right, it's not red, it's not blue. The primer is for empowering positive human potential. It is pro-people and pro-environment. It's for building healthy civic culture where all are welcome and everyone has a voice. The primer is for moving past capitalism as we know it and the consumer culture. The current system is unable to deliver a healthy society and care for the natural world. The primer is all about intelligent use of what we have to work with, both social and built, at scale, from personal to local to regional and beyond. Idealistic? Of course it is. It's also completely sensible. Paradigm shift looks radical, simply because our familiar way of life and economic system is so misguided and has purposefully diminished
our individual and collective capacity to imagine, much less create, lifestyles, a society, an economic system based on common sense, honesty, uplift, and sustainability. The Primer, this radio program, and the website are here to explain. I acknowledge the books, the conversations, the presentations from others that add up to a primer for paradigm shift. Very good. In the remaining time, I will share an overview of the two parts of the primer, on the way and on the ground. Upcoming programs will go into more detail. Recall, On the Way describes the values, the principles, and ideals of paradigm shift used by the primer. The chronological order described here will be similar to the order these topics appear on the radio. This first program of A Primer for Paradigm Shift is an introduction. It's becoming acquainted with the primer. The next On the Way part of the primer will take a look at economics. Capitalism as we know it and its consumer culture are the reasons we're discussing the need for paradigm shift. The primer offers an easy-to-understand deconstruction of the mythologies of capitalism, such as the magic hand, informed choice, efficiency, and American exceptionalism. Perhaps one of the most fatal attributes of capitalism is external costs. The price we pay for almost everything doesn't tell an honest story about how that product was produced, transported, used, and disposed of. The affluence and convenience of the average American is heavily subsidized by damage to the natural world, social well-being, and public health, and ultimately to our own safety and security. We'll also take a look at the history of suburbia and, by extension, automobiles, and how economic interests have had a profound effect on our lifestyles and on the environment, and how the United States interacts with the rest of the world. According to the Federal Reserve, the wealthiest 3.5 million Americans have approximately 13 times more financial assets than the least wealthy 175 million people. The implications of that condition are, of course, enormous to our society's well-being and stability. Another history lesson will describe the early vision of the consumer culture. Can Edward Bernays take credit for the way billions of people regard their own selves and how they interact with others and the environment? We'll learn more about the term social engineering. We'll also make time for the assertion that American society is basically a modern-day cargo cult, a close cousin to the Pacific Islanders in World War II. Complete with shamans' rituals and make-believe. Nearly every public interest organization, whether environmental, social justice, and more, exist to address some problem, some damage caused by our economic system and its trademark overconsumption of energy and resources. This is our mass movement waiting to discover itself. But more about that mass movement a little bit later. These assessments of capitalism and our way of life are not likely what we learned in school. That's why they are so important to understand. We all have a great deal to learn, and we all have a great deal to unlearn as well in regard to the state of our society.
paradigm shift is just as important for social reasons as it is for environmental and ecological reasons. Humanity is in need of an updated and upgraded mission statement for moving past vanity and excess as an organizing principle. Another core ideal of a primer for paradigm shift is what I call the wisdom of the world's great spiritual traditions. This wisdom is not to be confused with religion. Rather, it's the ideals and values that can guide human behavior towards each other and the natural world. That wisdom goes like this: care for the natural world, modesty of lifestyle, uplift of the spirit, service to the community, and accountability for our actions. This wisdom transcends history, geography, and language, and can be an enormously powerful set of ideals to bring people together on behalf of sustainability and uplift. The wisdom of the world's great spiritual traditions is the point of departure for all kinds of dynamics to economics, lifestyle, spirituality, social relations, and even urban planning. That wisdom deserves a closer look. Reducing our ecological footprints, both as individuals and as a society, is the most core and primary task of paradigm shift. Reducing our ecological footprints, which means reducing our consumption of energy and resources, is essentially the foundation of paradigm shift. This is where the nice ideas of on the way become the real life action of on the ground. The primer describes a tool we can use to help us become better acquainted with our own ecological footprint, and that tool is the footprint calculator, a fairly common figure used within the realm of ecological footprints. Goes something like this: for the entire world to live like the average American, we would need something like 5 planet Earths to provide the resources and clean up the mess. That is truly a remarkable statistic. Of course, the United States has plenty of company for oversized ecological footprints, but if there was a competition to identify the champion of ecological footprints, similar to the college football playoffs, the United States would already be in the semifinals, already receiving a couple of first-round byes in the preliminary brackets, plus having home field advantage. Both the Primer website and radio program go into more detail about eco-footprints. Certainly, one of the most interesting examinations is what products, services, and aspects of our lifestyles don't make the cut to sustainability. We can make many of these changes moving towards sustainability in our own lives. Paradigm shift is here and now. But paradigm shift also means making common cause with our friends, neighbors, allies, and assets that can be found in almost any community.

economic development. The primer explains the virtuous triangle of allies, assets, and actions. Allies and assets create actions. Actions and assets create more allies. The primer describes how faith communities, labor, and MAGA, also known as Make America Great Again. Remarkably, these constituencies are all natural allies of paradigm shift and should be helping take the lead. Another very important tool for paradigm shift is permaculture. Permaculture is a set of ideals, values, and principles for taking care of human needs in ways that are friendly to people and planet. Permaculture is a global phenomena and is actually something like a new emerging language. When two people keen and interested in permaculture meet, they know immediately they have a lot in common. Another part of the primer I call Be the Change. Be the Change is like a primer within the primer. Be the Change describes how we can integrate paradigm shift into our own lifestyles and also how we can advocate paradigm shift to the wider world. Paradigm shift depends on a growing number of people and organizations to be part of the movement. The American Association of Retired Persons already advocates smart ideals, smart choices people can make in their lifestyles, such as healthy food choices and walkable neighborhoods. That's great. How would it be if the administrators of the AARP explained to their 35 million members why these choices are so important? And the reason we're talking about making these choices in the first place is because the economic system prefers growth and excess rather than modesty and sustainability. Thousands of public interest organizations are on the same team. And imagine if they had a common message to their members and the wider public, and that message would be the reason why our society would be smart to full-on engage in paradigm shift. Again, we have an enormous horizontal movement that includes the League of Women Voters, Occupy Wall Street, advocates of affordable housing, the Sierra Club, New Urbanism, vegans and vegetarians, school gardens, and many, many more. All these entities are allies and assets with each other. The primer explains. The primer also explains the value of inviting capitalism to a truth and reconciliation process, loosely based on the model used in South Africa for coming to terms with decades of apartheid. Of course, that's not to equate capitalism with apartheid. One could easily argue capitalism is worse than apartheid. The primer goes into more detail. The primer advocates a healthy mission statement for humanity. Do we have a step-by-step plan for paradigm shift? Not exactly, but we do know the direction. And we do have a lot to work with. But we already have a very good idea from first-hand experience what does not work. And that is capitalism as we know it and the consumer culture. And we also have a very good idea of what can work. And that's the part of the primer we identify as on the ground. So let's have a very brief look at what on-the-ground paradigm shift can look like in the early going. As mentioned earlier in the sound bites, the consumer culture is highly skilled at turning reasonable needs

0: to oversized wants. And suburbia is a good example. I bought this very simple mid-50s suburban home and property 25 years ago. Much of my paradigm shift education has taken place here on this quarter acre. The intention from the start was to reduce my own ecological footprint and produce more basic needs here on site, including food, energy, water, and aesthetics. Here's a quick look at what I've accomplished over the past 25 years. I'll go into more details on a primer for paradigm shift on the ground. There's garden front and back. The grass is gone. I took out my driveway over 20 years ago. The one-car garage is now a living space. I built a passive solar ADU behind the main house. I rent 3 rooms in the house, and I give a break on rent for housemates who don't have a car by choice. There's a 6,500-gallon rainwater system. There's edible landscaping all over. And the south side patio is now a 350-square-foot passive solar space. Literally, thousands of people have visited over the years to see what a suburban property can become. There are 50 million suburban properties in the United States that could do the same. Future stories of on-the-ground paradigm shift will include empowering young people, local economics, turning apartment complexes into eco-villages, pushing back on cars and public places in Europe, block planning and East Blair Housing Co-op, and a lot more. You can contact me and hear all productions of A Primer for Paradigm Shift on my website, aprimerforparadigmshift.org. And please join us again for A Primer for Paradigm Shift. Until then, this is Jan Spencer coming to you from Eugene, Oregon. Be strong, be safe, be well, but don't be shy.
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1: 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Hey, Jamestown, let's get to work.

Just say it with confidence. A talk show about music is for those who enjoy a nice deep dive into the history of their favorite songs. Hosts Gray Wheeler and DJ Eric Maddox discuss anything and everything from the Filthy 15 of the mid-80s to the rise of UK punk in the late 70s. Rock and roll facts and weirdness to go along with the tunes. It's Just Say It With Confidence, a talk show about music, every Friday night at 9 p.m. right here on 107.9 WRFA.

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In-person registration will begin at 10:30 a.m. with the walk beginning at 12 o'clock p.m. Online registration is now open. 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

0: About 1 in 10 HIV diagnoses in the United States are among people who inject drugs. Sharing syringes and other injection equipment puts people at high risk for getting HIV and other infections. Evergreen Health's Syringe Exchange Program helps decrease the spread of infectious disease for injection drug users and the community by providing new sterile syringes and safe disposal of used ones. People who come to the exchange can also get linked to other services, such as rapid HIV and hepatitis C testing, overdose prevention training, specialty medical care, and substance use programs. 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
1: 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Now, when I was a young man, we didn't have these fancy radio stations. We got our news from our neighbors, by golly. But now we got this great station, 107.9 WRFALP in Jamestown, New York, and you kids have no idea what it used to be like before we had these great radio stations. Well, heck with all of this. I've had enough of it. Can't take any more of this.

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you thought its days were final. All the hipsters are listening to vinyl. It's coming back, we're setting down the needle in the groove.

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3: 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You are listening to Community Matters for Thursday, October 1st. I'm Julia Cecil Hanley. Coming up on today's program, the New Neighbors Coalition and Jamestown Justice Coalition held a forum on welcoming and belonging in Jamestown. We'll bring you a portion of that forum here. That's all coming up on today's program in a moment. The New Neighbors Coalition and Jamestown Justice Coalition held a community conversation on welcoming and belonging in Jamestown at the Robert H. Jackson Center on September 16, 2026. We bring you part of that presentation here.
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4: My name is Momina de Blasio, for those who don't know me, and I'm the director of the New Neighbors Coalition at St. Luke's, and thank you for being here tonight. Tonight's event is part of Welcoming Week, which is an international initiative by Welcoming America that invites communities to thoughtfully consider what it means to cultivate spaces of belonging. This is our first time participating in Welcoming Week, and we've had the good fortune of collaborating with wonderful organizations that are already doing this important work in the community. And we plan on celebrating next year again. At New Neighbors Coalition, much of our work centers on what it means to feel like we really belong here, to be able to fully participate in the spaces we're in, contribute meaningfully to our environments, build relationships, and have our experiences and perspectives become part of the larger story of the community. And that's kind of what we're trying to explore here tonight. What does welcoming and belonging actually look like in our little corner of the world? What are we already doing well? Where do we still have some room to grow? And what role can each of us play in creating a community where more people feel like they truly have a place? Tonight's conversation brings together leaders from different sectors of our community to talk about what welcoming and belonging looks like in their fields. Tonight's panelists, we have John Pelton, CEO of the Southern Chautauqua Federal Credit Union. We have Tuan Leanders, Director of Conservancy at Everwild Land Trust. Daniel DeMart, president of Jamestown Community College, and Patricia Graves, who's the director of the Chattahoochee Valley Project. We're also incredibly grateful to the Robert H. Jackson Center for opening this beautiful space to us tonight, and to the Jamestown Justice Coalition for inviting us to be part of their community conversation series. We're thankful to our panelists and their organizations for their willingness to participate in this important conversation. Cultivating spaces of welcoming and belonging doesn't happen in a vacuum, and we're grateful for the partnerships that have allowed us to be here tonight. Finally, I want to thank all of you for choosing to spend your evening with us. These conversations only matter if people show up and participate, and we're really glad you're here. And with that, I'd like to give the mic over to my friend Justin Hubbard from the Jamestown Justice Coalition to share a few words before we start.
6: All right, so I won't be too long, but thank you all for coming. I know a lot of you have been to a number of our community conversation series. We do a couple of these every few months throughout the year as a way to highlight issues that we think need to be discussed in the community. Thank you to the New Neighbors Coalition and Momena for inviting us to collaborate along with this event. I'm very excited for this conversation to see what all the panelists have to say. One of the goals of the Justice Coalition that we've had this year is to partner with and promote organizations that are doing good work in the community. We've had the great opportunity to be able to have all of our community conversations in this theater at the Jackson Center. So thank you to the Jackson Center, not only for letting these events continue to happen here, but for just doing the good work in the community. I believe that this will be an early voting site coming up pretty soon, starting October 24th. Did I get it? Yes. Okay. So make sure that you vote here. I like to vote here. But also on being able to partner with the New Neighbors Coalition and the great work that they do. I'm lucky enough to be great friends with Momena, so I see the type of work that she puts in. And I love the fact that the New Neighbors Coalition is here in Jamestown and that it just continues to grow as an organization. When it comes to welcoming and belonging, as a leader in the Jamestown Justice Coalition, I think it's our role in many ways to make sure that we are amplifying the people who are doing the good work, making sure that welcoming and belonging is happening here and made possible. But we also need to be aware that there is still so much of an effort put in to making sure that people do not feel welcomed and making sure that people do not feel that they belong in our community and in other communities. And what we need to do as people who are on the side of justice is to fight as hard as possible to make sure that we are going above and beyond to say that Jamestown is a welcoming place. Jamestown is a place where all people, regardless of their race, ethnicity, religion, or place of birth, where they belong. So thank you to the New Neighbors Coalition that continue to do this work. And we will do our part as much as we can to make sure that we continue to make Jamestown a welcoming, belonging home for as many people as possible. Momena, come on back up. Or I can introduce them?
4: Yeah.
6: Okay, so I'm just going to kick it over to you. So my great friend Kristen is going to start this panel. At the end, we're going to have some questions for the audience. I'll be rolling around with a microphone. So if you have any questions, please wait until the end and enjoy the conversation. All right.
5: So I'm greatly honored to be your moderator for this evening. And for those of you who have been to a Jackson Center program, you know I always like to start with what I think is a level setting question. And so I'm going to ask each of you to tell a story first of when you felt welcomed and or that you felt like you truly belonged in a community. What feelings did that bring up? What is that story for you? And John, we'll start with you because you're sitting next to me.
7: Okay. Well, thank you. Is this working?
8: Yeah, you need to speak right into the microphone.
7: That's okay. Does that work? Thanks. We saw these questions, and I started thinking, what's the good story? What can I tell? And the one that has resonated with me for years, probably more than 50 years now, I was at a golf course, and wanted to make sure that I was golf etiquette and doing everything right. And we had our tea time, and as I was getting ready, I realized I forgot my golf shoes. So this was up at South Hills, Tom Truso Sr., nicknamed Bizarre. He ran a tight ship, and I got nervous. Like, I can't be late for the tea time. What am I going to do here? This isn't good. You know, I was trying to make a good impression. So I ran into the clubhouse and asked for Tom, and I said, Tom, I'm sorry. I got my golf shoes, I gotta run home. I just want you to know when you see me walking up there, this is why. And he says, well, what size shoe are you? I said, 9 wide. He takes his shoes off, because he just got done golfing. And he gives them to me. Now, I bet Tom doesn't remember this, but John Felton does, right? I felt so welcomed that he did that, just a little kindness. And with a slight exaggeration, that might have been the best round of golf that I ever golfed because of the confidence, you know, feeling like I belonged there. So stuck with me for a long time.
5: It's interesting, I think, how it's those small acts, and as you said, sometimes, I'm going to say without, I don't mean thoughtless, but without thought by the other person, that are part of what makes it feel like home. Juan.
9: All right. I know I should have done my homework and I didn't, so I'm going to have to wing this one here. But so those of you who know me probably know that I have been a new neighbor for most of my life. I was born and raised in the Netherlands. Started traveling in my teens and have pretty much been traveling the world for work reasons all over, mostly Latin America, Central Africa, all over the Mediterranean, but mostly Latin America. And eventually somehow made it here in the US in Connecticut, and eventually even more unusual made it here in the Jamestown. So I think that, thinking back on my life, I think that where I started out, I never felt like I needed to make a community because I was born into it. And from, you know, for the last 40 years or so, I've just been a newbie all the time trying to sort of become part of a community, sometimes for a shorter period of time, sometimes for a longer period of time. I've been here for some time right now. But I think one story that sort of stuck with me happened in the early 2000s, late 1990s. I was working at Yale, and I was running expeditions, and I was mostly doing rapid assessment work for governments or government-adjacent entities trying to figure out how to kickstart conservation efforts in countries that were coming out of a conflict, an armed conflict, just because they're really, people were a little distracted for quite some time, right? And priorities are different, and I ended up going to El Salvador to run an expedition there and do exactly that. Work with actually an NGO, a nonprofit, who was trying to work with the government, trying to take over management of what may have been left at that point of the national park system, because the government didn't have the resources for it. They were focused on getting the economy back on track and everything else back on track. And so I was invited by this NGO. I got there, and it was a day or so before Christmas that I traveled in the first time I was there. And unbeknownst to me, I ended up spending Christmas Eve at a Christmas party with the entire government. And you can imagine, I was like packing for a 4-month expedition. I did not pack my tux, did not have that with me. So really awkward, really cool. All these people going out of their way to be welcoming and friendly for these random strangers that just dropped in out of nowhere. And then after the party was over, I still had clean field clothes, so I did the best to like look somewhat presentable. Then we went out into the field, and then they actually celebrated Christmas the day after in this remote little teeny tiny coffee farm on the border with Guatemala in this little Quechua area. One room house, I don't even remember how many people and kids were in there, families were coming over. And same kind of thing, you had a bunch of random foreigners just dropping into this family, and half of my expedition people didn't even speak Spanish. And we had this beautiful, we got invited to stay for dinner, and they had maybe 3 chickens to their name, and they slaughtered 2 of them to like have a big meal for everybody. And then we all played games, and we all slept on the floor, and dogs and cats and kids and slept on top of us. And it was just the dichotomy between being welcomed in a sort of formal manner, just following the rules of etiquette versus being welcomed into a house where people have absolutely nothing to give and still give it anyway. I think that was the most meaningful way of being part of a community for me.
5: You painted a very vivid picture there. Thank you for that. Dan, what would your story be?
10: Oh boy. You know, I'm sure there are lots of stories I could share, but it dawned on me sitting in this room. I hadn't been in this room since the first time I came to Jamestown. And you know the story of our famous local friend here
11: who likes to interview individuals new to the community.
10: so I sat in this room for an hour and a half.
5: Only an hour and a half?
10: Well, it may have been longer. But it was a very relaxing personal exchange. And I left that experience feeling like I was welcome here. And it wasn't just, you know, the conversation that evening, because I met lots of people from the community here, and the next thing you know, I'm being invited to, you know, go downtown and meet with this person and meet with that person. So it was really sort of opened the door, and I think really set the stage, at least for me, coming into this role at JCC, and sort of as an extension of that, when I interviewed for the position at one point, my wife joined me, and Lillian and the board had a chance to meet us. Lillian's connection with my wife at the time was beautiful. And she was comfortable being here because of Lillian. Everything felt better from that point on. You know, that personal connection, the welcome. And it really, I think it really started here.
5: Well, I, of course, love that. We like to be a very welcoming place. So thank you. I'm thrilled that we were at the start of your journey. Patricia.
11: I did not do my homework on this question. And so, but I was looking around the room, and I think that the stories that I could tell about me feeling like I belong here really involve some of the people in this room, right? Showing up and supporting me and the things that I've done, even when I didn't think they knew about them, right? Marion and Rod Beckering could come to plenty of things I do. I remember I was speaking at a Universalist church, and when I walked in the door, John Feldman's face was the first person that I see, right? I didn't even know John knew that I was speaking, or I didn't know he was going to be there. But having people who support you in the community and show up for you makes you feel like you belong, and it's very welcoming.
5: Great. Each of you really described person-to-person connections as really a great way of fostering that sense of belonging and welcoming, and that's something I hope our audience takes away as work all of us need to do. I was not going to ask myself this question, but I moved here without having any real ties to this community. And so it really was, you know, my office manager and my team were like, hey, come with me and do this thing. So let me introduce you around. And I also remember what moving here without connections felt like. And so I try to be mindful of when I know a new executive director is coming into town to reach out and be like, hey, you don't know me, but why don't you come to this thing with me or come for a tour here or something like that, just as a way to, when you move here without connections, it can be a little bit challenging to figure out, like, where do I fit in? And that just felt like an easy way to help alleviate some of that. Okay. Each of you works, I'm going to loosely describe your verticals. So banking and finance, nature conservancy, cultural, educational, historical and cultural. And I know you do, you wear like 1,200 hats. So, okay, all right. So, okay, perfect. Okay. So I would love to hear how each of you thinks your work, your vertical contributes to a sense of community, because this is a pretty good representation of what there is to offer here in town. And Patricia, I'm going to start with you at this time.
11: I think in all of the community work that I do, I think it's about making sure that other people feel seen, heard, and appreciated, and that they feel like they belong. I think we do not spend enough time, we spend enough time inviting people, but we don't spend enough time really trying to make people feel like they belong, right? Building the relationship, going the extra step. And I want people to be able to share their stories and to share their voices and their opinions, because their stories plus my stories is what really makes this a community.
5: I love the work that you're doing with the Shadow Point Project in terms of like resurfacing those stories that have been hidden in our community for a long time. Is there any particular story that has surfaced so far that comes to mind for you?
11: There's way too many. there's way too many. I think the importance is I can say it like this. We were doing some interviews, and we've been doing interviews here, and Ed Tomasini has been recording some of our interviews, And I sit and I hear, we've been interviewing people, older generation, and they're telling their stories of what it's like to grow in Jamestown. And so I hear and listen to their perspective. And I'm, you know, thinking about it as someone who's probably 30, 40, 50 years younger than them, my perspective. And even Ed's perspective is so different. And the stories that we each tell potentially about the same events or our experiences from a different lens really shows me and highlights like the importance of, you know, of collecting all of the stories and how even though it's a singular event that everyone's perspective kind of gives a new lens to that bigger picture.
5: Dan, so same question, especially in the education space, but I'm also curious because I feel like there are a lot of still first-gen students who are coming to JCC, and does that require some different attention than perhaps a, putting in air quotes, a traditional college student, so someone whose family is used to this?
7: Yeah, certainly it does. It's a very broad question just in general, but to focus on the students, you know, I think it really begins for us in the message we say to students coming in. So hopefully you've heard it. We you know, the tagline we use is come as you are, leave as you want to be. So the thinking is among our employees that, you know, we want to know every student. We know them by name. We know where they live. We get to know what their goals are. We meet them where they are and help them get to where they want to be. Now, it's easy to say that in a tagline. Living it, you know, that comes with lots of challenges and a focused effort. And I think for us, one of the advantages we have is being a smaller community college. We, and having smaller classes, we're able to get to know our students in a personal way that you're not going to find, you know, at a large university. And that's really critical for that first generation student who never saw themselves setting foot on a college campus, helping them overcome that fear of just getting out of their car and walking onto campus and having that first conversation with whoever that is, a financial aid director or a faculty member. It's very important that as a staff, we recognize this in our students and we respond accordingly. We're pretty good at it. We're not perfect. There's always work to be done, but as a culture, as a campus, I think we do pretty good in setting that tone when the student walks through the door that this is a place where we want you to be here. There's a place for you here. We will help you get to your goal.
5: Is there a particular student story that stands out for you?
7: There are lots. But one of the more interesting ones for me, coming out of the pandemic, I noticed we had a handful of students who would not make eye contact. And I would intentionally say hello without the eye contact, and I wouldn't get a response. Well, there was one young lady in particular, I wasn't going to give up on her. I saw her every morning. I would say hello. Her face would be against the wall, and she'd keep right on walking. Well, someone picked her up to take her home at the end of the day. We've got a bench in the foyer. I'd see her sitting on the bench. So I very casually went out one afternoon and I sat on the bench beside her. Didn't say anything, just sat. Waited until she looked. She kind of looked out of the corner of her eye. And I attempted to engage her in a conversation. You know, you sit on this bench, there's a rule. You got to share your name, where you're from, and what brought you here. She just looked at me and she told me her name. That was it. That's a start. Next day I saw her on the bench, I went back out and I sat down. I got where she lived and what she was studying. She walked at commencement last year and gave me a hug walking across the stage. But there are lots of students right now who are trying to learn how to build that social connection. And I'd like to think that as a college and welcoming those students that they find that connection.
5: You raised an interesting point, too, with COVID. There's sort of a generation that is having to relearn some of these, we'll call them social graces, for lack of a better phrasing, in that how do I interact with people and how do I do that consistently? And that's a skill that you have to learn, and you have to learn by doing. So, yeah. All right, Tawan.
12: All right. Thank you. I thought I had the easy answer for this one. Because environment matters to everyone, right? It doesn't matter where you are, who you are. more I've been thinking about it, it's really not that simple, right?
11: It never is.
12: It never is. Nothing ever is. But it works both ways, I think. And it was really interesting recently, actually, while we were going through a rebranding from Chautauqua Watershed Conservancy to Everwild, we had actually hired an outside firm to help us do some market research and just kind of see, like, you know, what resonates, what doesn't resonate. Kind of being told strangers, like, look at everything we've been putting out over the years, decades, like, what are the takeaway messages, right? What are the goods, what are the bads? And shockingly, really, to all of our staff, was that what they were seeing and everything that we've been putting out, trying to let people know how great this area is and how great our environment is, in spite of having issues with the window dressing here and there, like, the foundation is really great. Apparently, we talk too much about nature, and in our communication, there was never really a clear intent to make, you know, a written connection to people. So the sort of superficial outside looking in kind of impression was that, you know, we're doing everything we should be doing, but we're sort of inadvertently disconnecting ourselves from people because we're so focused on the natural aspects of it. Whereas other groups were, you know, it's a whole different story, but where I could have some issue with how they feel like they're billing themselves as an environmental group, thinking about some of the lake issues we're dealing with here, for example, you know, everything that happens in the lake gets done for the people who live around the lake and, you know, the taxpayers, all this kind of stuff. It's not done for the lake, it's done for people, even though it's environmental work, same kind of work that we would be doing. But it's just how you put it out there, right? But it works the other way around, too, in that, to me, because I live this stuff, it's obvious that nature is for everyone and benefits everyone. But for any kind of reasons, a lot of socioeconomic ones, a lot of people feel disconnected from nature because they're never exposed to it, especially if you're in an inner city environment, right, where nature might be really far away from you. You never get to it, never get exposed to it, never grow up with it. If your parents never grew up with it and nobody ever drags you out there, then it's this amorphous thing out there somewhere. And then truly realizing that A, it exists, and B, that it's like anything that's valuable to us is also missing. That connection is missing too. So I think that, so certainly the rebranding sort of was an eye-opener for us. The other part is something I've been dealing with my entire life, where I feel like we're spending more and more time. And I just, looking at my schedule, looking at my day-to-day, I spend 99% of my time with people talking about nature, not actually being in nature, which sometimes I wish I did. But it's a really important part, and I think one of the biggest drivers for us is to try to reconnect people with their environment, and for every reason possible, like I say this a lot, but like the city of Jamestown wouldn't be here if it wasn't for the Chautauqua River, right? Like if it wasn't for the river and the water pressure that powered the factories that made all the sawmills run and that transported everything downstream and connected Jamestown to the rest of the country, pretty much, the city could have been anywhere else, right? So nature, for better or worse, for a long time, has been our biggest economic driver and has then just been ignored for what it really is. And it feels like right now we're at a point where that's sort of coming back again, but we're trying to see, you know, our environmental and our resources as something that's truly not just something for people to enjoy, and, you know, it gives us clean water and clean air, all that kind of stuff. But I want people to see it also as an economic driver, that it's a really important part of our communities, that we can't do without it for all of the natural reasons, but also for the financial reasons.
5: That's a good, well-rounded perspective on that. And yes, I think you're right. For some period of time, that environmental or the economic driver side of it was probably not as top of mind for the community as the just sort of enjoyment of nature. John, you see our community from a variety of angles. So how would you answer this question?
7: So when I think about community, I think about opportunity. And when I think about opportunities, then, you know, I can see that there are some inconsistencies out there for opportunities. So I'm blessed to work at this relatively small credit union when you compare us to Bank of America, where it's SPAC, right? But I love being that spec because then we can design ourselves for the community that we serve. We serve Chautauqua County. That's our where our charter is. So what we do to create those opportunities is very specifically focus on ALIS families, asset limited, income constraint employed. About 30% of our business is with high risk individuals who have, for whatever reason, lost their opportunities. So we have a lot of programs designed specifically to bring them back into the banking world, so to speak. And we're fortunate, we're very, very blessed to do that. We teach our people to listen, to bond, not to respond. We are curious, we're not judgmental, which I think is a very important thing. If people, one of the reasons they turn to their phone so much for financial services is because if your phone declines you, it's not personal. But if you have bad credit and you're really worried about getting your loan, it's hard to go in and sit with somebody, right? Especially if they're judgmental. So we're curious. We want to know your story. We're not going to judge you. We understand. And one of the other pillars that we teach is be kind, not blind. Because when you're being kind, then the natural reaction from the person you're interacting with is kindness, right? Now, it doesn't mean you're blind. There's psychopaths out there. We still have to keep our safety.
5: Yeah.
7: But for me, it's all about that inclusion, and of course, in the financial world, it's very important. I think you're aware of our Kids Credit Union program. We want children to learn at an early age the joy of saving. We have four branches in high schools to teach high school students about banking, about money, the strategies of building wealth. We work with any organization. Momina has helped us get in front of the immigrants, and I think we had a great session with the immigrants. So anything we can do to make people feel comfortable and welcomed in the organization is extremely important.
5: I will also ask you, is there a particular story that stands out for you with regard to this?
7: Yes, so many, yes.
5: I really do that just so it's open-ended as possible.
7: Yeah. We're small towns, right? It's a joy to walk in this town and have somebody stop you at Wegmans and tell you a story on how the credit union changed their life. Monday night, I was at a TRC board meeting, and one of the other board members came in, and they said, John? End of the table, and it was time to start the meeting, but this is a very strong person. She goes, I have to tell you something. Okay. She goes, your girl Tammy, your Cherokee branch is incredible. She had a special needs individual that needed some patience and whatnot. So as I'm sitting at the board table with a bunch of friends and peers and whatnot, to have somebody come in and loudly boast about the organization that you're part of, that stuff.
5: That would definitely be heartwarming, absolutely. Yep. Okay, so the next question I need to set up a little bit by asking each of you to remind our audience, how long have you been in our community? So, John, we'll start with you.
7: I was born in 1961.
5: All of your life.
7: Pretty much. Went to Rochester for a little while. The credit union has been around here early 50s, started at Faulkner School. My parents didn't get involved in it until mid-60s. And I identify as the credit union. There's really not John Felton. There's just the guy that works at the credit union.
5: Gotcha.
7: Yeah. So I think our 75th anniversary might be coming up.
5: That's exciting.
7: Yes.
13: So I personally moved here in 2012, but I moved here from Connecticut, and where I met my now wife, and she is originally from this area. So I have been visiting for several years before we ended up moving here, and really shortly after I started to get to know this area, I just realized that this was a really great place to move to. So, but it took until 2012 before we finally had a chance to do so.
5: Okay, Dan?
14: 8 years for me. Okay. I grew up in Allegheny County, and my wife and I left for almost 25 years. And came back in 2018, and this is home. We're back home.
11: So I moved here when I was 8 originally, left the day after I graduated high school at 6 o'clock in the morning and said I would never move back. I was gone for 20 something years and moved back 5 years ago.
5: Okay, so I wanted that set up because the question I have really is, What do you think we sometimes overlook when we think about belonging and welcoming? And I wanted to sort of set the stage that we have quite the range of proximity to this place, and all of us have experienced, obviously, welcoming and belonging differently ourselves, as well as in what we work in. And Dan, I'm going to start with you, since you have the microphone.
14: What do we overlook?
5: Yeah, when we, as a community, what do you think are sometimes the things we overlook in terms of how we welcome people?
14: From a college perspective,
5: yeah,
14: I think there's more we could do to celebrate the oldest community college in the state of New York. It's in the city of Jamestown. And it, you know, sort of enveloping the college community into all that the city has to offer. It sometimes feels like we're sort of isolated on the edge of the city and we don't have that connection. It's little things, and I understand why, but something as simple as, you know, the walking path, it doesn't butt up against campus. That may not be a little thing, yet it is a little thing to build that connection and that opportunity for students and staff to easily find their way downtown and see all that the city has to offer. You know, that's an example. We could do better there.
5: Okay. Trisha?
11: I think we have a great small community, and it's easy to build relationships here, but then it's also easy to be very siloed. And so what I do not think that a lot of people do is go outside of their own personal silo to invite people to join things or to participate. Everyone kind of sticks within their own circle a lot of times.
5: One of the questions I'd like to ask the audience when we get to that point is, do you have ideas of ways to combat that? John?
15: Recently, I'm on, right?
16: Yeah.
15: So recently, I had a few people approach me. They wanted to put some festivals together. And festivals that haven't traditionally been in the area. And as I was talking with them, and we're blessed, we were able to be the major sponsor for each of them with this Hispanic event coming up this weekend, is that we need to celebrate the cultures that are here. We need to enjoy the food from these cultures, right? We need to understand that while we all are coming together, it's great to have our own customs and celebrate our own customs and get out of your silo and go to the Hispanic festival. Go to Juneteenth, right? It's fascinating. As I age, I like history a lot more than I did when I was younger. So
5: that's
15: maybe it's just me, but I love learning more about the cultures and celebrating that.
13: I know it's not very original, but I agree with everything I hear here. I came here as the president of R2PI, so I agree with you. We're just outside of the downtown area, and there's so much emphasis going on the downtown area and nothing beyond that. And the whole city is just amazing. And just thinking about the natural connections that are in the city and the bike path, the Shattuckoin River, these are all initiatives that we're all talking about to connect those dots. And it's not really happening yet. And I agree too that, you know, my initial thought was, well, this is obviously not feasible. We just need more hours in the day, because there's still so many people in the community that I see doing amazing things. And we were talking about it before this started. There's just not enough time, not enough days to be everywhere all the time. But I want to be in those places, and I don't feel like everybody's doing that. And I think that the more we can drag people across these different silo boundaries and into different neighborhoods and different parts of the city and mix and match. Like, I'm so excited to see more events coming up that are really coming from different community groups that are really celebrating those groups. But then it kind of stays in that same group, right? It's you're right, that there's not that much overlap still. And is it because there's too much going on and you can't just be everywhere all at once? Sometimes it is, right? But I think that I agree, for such a relatively small city, we have a world-class history. We have a world-class community makeup. We have a world-class environment, and why aren't we doing more with that?
5: All right, since you have the microphone, and I made Dan go first last time, sort of the flip side of that is, how do we build on the strengths and the assets in our community? to try and foster that sense of belonging.
13: Sure. Even though we're outfitted with so many different means of communication these days, it seems to just become harder and harder to reach more people, right? Which you think shouldn't be that hard in a small town, right? Like, you can pretty much yell from downtown and hear half the population, right? Personally, what I feel is missing is that we are really good at celebrating our history, and I think our communities, and I'm generalizing here, of course, is very backwards focused. And I think that what I'm not hearing enough is pie-in-the-sky plans for where we're going to be in 10 years, 20 years, 50 years, so that we all can shoulder something and have a common goal that we can work towards. I don't feel like there's truly a community-wide common goal that all of us in our different silos, even if we don't want to leave our silos, can still work towards. It's easier said than done, but I feel like that's a big part that I feel is missing from here, from this community.
5: It's an interesting thought. Yep, okay. John?
15: I like what you said about looking back. So many times people they like to point out, well, it's not like it used to be. Mm-hmm. And it's not going to be. And that's okay. But they can't get past that it's not like it's used to be, right? We have a lot of really great things going on. There are tons of events. And every now and then, somebody will come to me and say, hey, are you going to? And I'm like, I didn't even hear about it. You know? It's hard to get the word out. I think that there are great things going on. I know the Chamber is working on some initiatives to try to collect all that information and share it more thoroughly throughout the county. I know JRC, we've got a new leader there, Michael, because he had to be out of town tonight. I slid in his chair. He's got some great ideas and focuses coming up. I think we're going to see some momentum continue to grow, and I love what you say. It's about the future. The past is behind.
5: Yeah. Tricia? I do agree that we should be future-facing. However, I do think one of the issues that comes up in the past is most people here aren't educated enough about the different cultural histories that are here. You know, the Italians when they came, the Black community when they came, the Latin community when they came, those stories remain mostly amongst those communities and not something that's known outside of the group. And I think that if more people knew the story of the Black community here or the Hispanic community here, maybe they would be more willing to show up to a Juneteenth festival or celebrate at a Hispanic festival. So I think there needs to be some more educational pieces. But then those educational pieces also require that we create spaces for those stories and those communities to feel like they are seen, heard, and allow those communities to tell their stories as well.
14: Dan? I don't know the answer to this question. I like to
5: push that. It's a multifaceted answer. There's not one answer to this question.
14: One of the things we try to do is make sure that we have representation in the right groups in the community. A challenge. Even when you have the representation, to take the time to hear what's going on and be aware of what's going on in the community, it's a challenge. But nevertheless, we attempt to do that. And then internally looking out, again, one of the things that we're attempting to do is looking forward into the future to sort of change the notion of what a community college is. And for us, that means partnering in ways that are new and creative that we haven't considered in the past. One of them, I'm sure you're all aware of, is, but it's not the only one, is with Y, right? So how do we create that sense of community, that hub, in a way that we couldn't do on our own? Well, we do that by partnering with other agencies. Again, the Y is one example. We have more partner agencies on campus than we've ever had. We've got Cornell Cooperative Extension. We've got the Sheriff's Academy has been there for 45 years. We've got, you know, BPU with a solar array on top of the ceiling. Goodwill Industries, they all have a presence on campus. In their clientele now, that's where they come for interactions. We had summer camps this summer with 4-H kids. That's never happened on campus. Yeah, so we're trying to find those new and creative ways to connect and to be that hub, because we can't be in all those places at the same time. Can we be that place where people come to? And partnerships is one way that we're finding we can accomplish that goal.
5: Okay, sounds great.
15: And if I may?
5: Of course.
15: And then it's on us to share that, right? When I go out and talk to finances at schools, I always talk about the paths that people are going to go. Are they going to college or not? Are they unsure or not? Have they thought about the expense of, say, a St. Bonaventure for a four-year degree? I don't
5: feeling very seen or very attacked. I'm not really sure which.
15: Or have they thought about the affordability of JCC and then going out to get their four-year degree? So it's on all of us to recognize the assets that are here and then just work that into our messages.
5: All right, audience. What questions do you have? Oh, I didn't give Justin any warning. And if anybody has thoughts to the earlier question in terms of how we break down those silos, I would love to hear those thoughts too.
16: Right here, perfect.
17: I thought it'd be easy because I was right here. let me see. I'm here tonight because of my commitment to New Neighbors Coalition. But on the other hand, I've been heavily involved in the far past with RTPI at Jamestown Community College and also the JRC and the Getty. So I guess what I'm thinking tonight of the central theme, which was belonging. One example I want to give you from the college, my time at the college as a board member only, is the international students. Because, I mean, they find a place to belong, because that's where I sort of am tuned into now as the New Neighbors, and the welcoming to them as they come into the community. And it's been a wonderful investment that the college has done to include and to nurture the international students. And one in particular was a young woman who I think was a student trustee on one of my years at JCC, who was from Russia. She got her two-year degree at JCC, but then she decided to add on nursing. So that would be another, I don't know how long, ordinarily 3 years, but I don't exactly know if she had some of her credits. So then, she never went back that I know of, because she got a job at Hammond, wasn't it?
14: Yes.
17: And so that's the integration, you know, and I think those of you who are in important positions there around the table, all five of you, and you're in a position to help them, to welcome newcomers in a way that they need the help. Tell them what bank to go to, or tell them what bus route to take, or help them find a job. It's important to do that. I was at a New Neighbors little thing very short time ago, and Marion still here?
5: She just died now.
17: Oh, dear. Well, anyway, when I was in Rotary, many years ago, I met a young man who came up to me in one of the New Neighbors workshops on belonging. I didn't recognize him at all, and he was from Nigeria. And he remembered me putting him together. This is not to pat me on the back. This is just to say, I think this is where it's all at. Because I told him what bank to go to, I remember. He told me, don't you remember you set me up at the bank, and that you told me to see Jim Parker, who was a tech person? And this young man with two kids by his side has his own techno company. I only regretted that I didn't remember, because it was so long ago. But that's what people in positions of, you know, I use the word power, but you know what I mean, in important positions in the community, we have to do that for the people.
5: And that sort of harkens back, John, to your first story in terms of Tom probably doesn't remember that he did that for you, and similarly didn't remember that you did that for that young man. And yet it is something, is a very clear welcoming memory.
17: The Frogs have done it to Tom.
5: Mm-hmm. Yep,
4: Yes.
15: It's interesting to bring up the students. One of the ways before Daniel's time that we built a relationship with JCC is we were the only institution that was set up to be able to take foreign exchange students. And we were small enough to develop, it all came down to a computer which we only taking social security numbers and then some other reporting. So we said, oh yeah, these students, they belong in our community, this strengthens our community. So we went and made the investment so we could do that. Having no idea what it would lead to down the road now, which enables us to welcome so many more new neighbors.
18: Well, thank you all for being here, your thoughts. I do want to also tie, I guess, my question into kind of the theme of new neighbors and it being Welcoming Week. Well, Welcoming America is an organization that does advocate for communities to take steps not only to welcome folks who are, maybe migrating domestically, but also internationally. And obviously, there's been a lot of tension and it's all the time, as we've seen in the past, decades, centuries, really. How, as you as community leaders, with immigration, especially in this area, there's a lot of skepticism of new arrivals, of whether they're refugees or immigrants through various programs. How do you, as leaders in your respective fields, how can you combat some of that skepticism in the community and make it a truly welcoming place for people who are not necessarily from the United States coming here, regardless of their immigration status?
11: I would just say that since it gets a little interesting in my research, Jamestown was established by the Swedes. And what most people don't realize that if you weren't Swedish, then they weren't necessarily always welcoming. Mm-hmm. People think of redlining, and I've been sharing this in some of my, things I'm around. But you think of redlining as also going towards black and brown communities. But the 1937 red line maps of Jamestown are actually redlined because of Italian immigrants here in Jamestown. And so I think this is where we talk about education and people really understanding history and understanding that not every group has always felt welcomed. And then really reaching out to those groups and see how they started to belong and what made them feel like they were belong. Like there's the importance of learning from history and being able to make changes for the future.
19: Anybody else want to?
13: All right, so I'm that guy, right? So I am a legal permanent resident, but I'm not a U.S. citizen. I'm an old white guy. I speak like everybody who lives here. And so I find myself often in situations where people do a complete double take, suddenly realizing I'm an immigrant direct straight from the boat because they don't expect it, because they don't look like it, right? And I find

0: I try to use that wherever I can to also help other people who are also not from here to feel more comfortable that, you know, they're everywhere, we're everywhere, right? And it's all about preconceived notions that it's nice to just sort of poke through every once in a while. It's very satisfying sometimes.
1: Well, and Jackson would certainly support your right not to say the Pledge of Allegiance there, so yeah. John?
2: This is where we weave it into our stories. Every chance I get, well, not every, but I always try to make an effort. When I'm out speaking, if there's an opportunity to point out somebody, especially if they're new to our community and are making a difference, right? Or if they've done something special, right? We can make our own heroes. We could talk about people that are coming to our community and pointing out their strengths. I also think, and I hate to say it, I remember the Swedes and the Italians, and then there's the Polish community, and you know, growing up with all that. And I can remember people talking about, you know, this mixed marriage was Sweden and Italian. It was a big no-no back then, right? And look at it now, right? It does take time, and we do have to be patient, and it's hard to be patient, right? But I think with intentionality, with sharing each other's stories, with making our heroes from our community, we can speed the clock up.
3: Yeah, from my perspective and experience being in this role, I would say the answer depends. It depends on the source. We've had, on average, since 2019, 75 international students from 42 different countries. And that's a very good thing. But depending on where that pressure is coming from, I try to keep the noise where it belongs and just keep our head down and do our work. That's a, you know, a response to what's happening that we can't control. Locally, you know, just give you an example of a conversation. Early on, we were asking about turf in the soccer fields, and one of the responses was, well, why would we turf the fields? Why do we need to turf the fields? Because athletics is a key part of how we function, how we attract students. And then the conversation turned to, well, where did the students come from? And since we were standing at the edge of the soccer field, it was about the soccer team. And it turns out that in the U.S., most many college soccer teams are made up primarily of international students. Then the conversation went south. Why would we recruit and do this field for international students? And my response to that was, well, as far as I know, doing my homework coming here, we've been losing population for 2.5 decades. If we're on our game, most of these kids that come to us, they want to stay in the U.S., and some of them do. If we're all recruiting in partnership, Fredonia, Bonaventure, Alfred State, if we have a strategy, we can find ways to reverse that trend. But we've got to get past our rigid thinking that, you know, that things can't change. We need to stay, we need to keep things the way they were for the last 100 years. So it depends. It depends on who's in the conversation and how far I feel like I can push that. But we're very fortunate. We have 75 international students this fall from 20 different countries. But that's been done very quietly. We'd like to celebrate that more, and I'm hoping in time we can.
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3: Hola, este el que les habla es el Pastor Juan Pérez. 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

0: up and down the floor. That kicking music gnawing at my soul, how can any man ask for more? Now I'm talking about good times on Highway 9, stopping at the truck stop, open all the time, eating chili with a greasy spoon, ain't got no culture, but I get some soon. Going down to Austin Town, goodbye Tennessee, going to look up Jerry Jeff Walker and all his friends, they're just like me.
1: You are tuned into Arts on Fire right here on 107.9 WRFA. How you doing out there? I'm your host, Anthony Merchant, back here with you. You know, we really haven't had a lapse in episode since I've been gone, but this is my first interview since being gone for 3 weeks, driving Route 66 and being on vacation and away from the station. That rhymed. We got Mr. TJ Buck. I mean, no one better to have to kick off Arts on Fire once again with than Mr. TJ Buck, local author with a two new novels out in one book, Kingdom of Dirt and Show Me the Devil, out now. And we'll talk about that and more. Those are not, that's not even the first book he's released this year. So there's a lot to get into. And, you know, if any of you were listening last time, it wasn't on Arts on Fire, but over the summer, we had TJ on for a live broadcast that me and him were just talking about before this started. And it was pure chaos in the best way. It was very fun. So if you've heard TJ and myself have our quote unquote interviews, I think you know you're in for a treat. So TJ, excited to have you here. How you doing, man?
2: I'm all right. And now that you got over your technical difficulties.
1: I know. Okay, now that's another one. We should throw people into that. I was feeling so good. I got back to the radio station from over at the high school a little early, and I'm like, you know what? Let me message TJ real quick. We'll get going like 10 minutes early. And he's like, yeah, get a hold of, you know, like call me whenever you're ready and all that. And then I go to call him and I go, oh, wait a second. I don't have the basically an RCA cable that I connect my phone to the board so we can record these conversations. And it's not just me and TJ just talking to one another, you know, just having a phone conversation for an hour, but to actually record this. And yeah, then I had to hunt them down. What I'm assuming happened was at the Great American Picnic, I brought that with to use it as an aux cord and I could not find it. And by the time I found it, I called TJ at the very exact time that I was supposed to call him anyway. So yeah, really defeated the purpose of even asking you if you wanted to start early. All really backfired like seconds after doing it. I don't think I'll ask again.
2: Well, that's all right. It worked out. We got the 3 o'clock start.
1: I really am happy to have you as the, you know, I mean, I did a live broadcast last week with Len Barry and Scott Slade, just real very, you know, loose and everything. But again, you're my first Arts on Fire interview since coming back. And I like this because I already know this will be good. There's no questioning about, hey, this will be a fun interview. Will I mesh with this person? I know I will. I'm already meshing with you, TJ. So let's get into it. I mentioned it earlier, but, you know, you have the new book out now. But what is the total count of books you've released in 2026? Because I know it's not just this one. We've talked about at least one or two others. What is the total count right now for 2026?
2: What is this, September?
1: Yes. Yeah.
2: So it's been one a month this year, so it's been nine.
1: Wow. I mean, people listening already know this, but I mean, anybody kind of new, I mean, writing is definitely, I feel like you would agree. I mean, writing is your life. Does anything take up more of your time than writing? Or is that like the number one thing of your life where, I mean, if someone goes, hey, TJ, let's go do something. I can't. I'm probably writing.
2: Well, I mean, I write, geez, every day, almost every day at least. And it's for days. It's like 10, 12, 14 hours a day.
1: Wow.
2: But if somebody's like calls me up and says, you know, like when you ask me to come down for the live broadcast, or if I want to go out to breakfast with you or Ben or my mom or whatever, I mean, I'll do that because I don't want to be a hermit.
1: is there ever a balance? I mean, you've probably figured out now, you've been doing it long enough, but did you ever have to figure that out, of turning that mode off when like somebody calls you and go like, hey TJ, let's go to breakfast, let's go do something? Like, have you always been, because I know you have, obviously before this you have experience writing and everything, but that balance of doing that where like I'm in my zone and I'm writing, but also if you do that and you don't go do stuff, like you say, become a hermit, you might burn yourself out. Is that ever hard to balance those two things? You've always been pretty good at knowing when to like put the pen down for a moment and go like talk to your friends or something.
2: Well, it's been an evolution. I used to be like, someone would call and say, or like, you know, and you were Ben or whoever, and be like, hey, let's do breakfast at 9, and it's whatever time, 7:30. Before, I would be like, oh, God, I'm in the, right in the middle of this chapter. I'm almost done with this book. I don't want to get out of it. But I've learned over the last couple of years, I can turn it back on when I need to, so I can just leave it and go do something.
1: You ever pick up any ideas? And I mean, I'm sure that happens too. I mean, where if you do put it down, you go, whatever, just live for a minute, you know, go spend an hour with people doing whatever. Like, you ever, I would assume sometimes that would even just bring itself inspiration. Maybe something, inspiration strikes in a way that obviously wouldn't happen if you were at home writing. You know, when life's kind of happening at you, I think you have a better chance at, you know, maybe being influenced by something.
2: Well, yeah, you got to have something to write about.
1: Yes.
2: You know? Well, and then the idea can come from anywhere, just from whatever, from a casual conversation with anybody.
1: I'm waiting to see, maybe one day there'll be like a, you'll go to breakfast with me and Ben, and then I would love to see like the book that gets written where just we can tell, like maybe it's not our names, but it's like, I can tell where this came from. We'll see.
2: The Three Musketeers has already been used. The Three Amigos has already been
1: I think
2: used.
1: The Three Stooges is already taken as well.
2: Three Stooges is already taken. I'd have to come up with a better title.
1: We're really going to make you work.
2: Trace Ombres, that's his ZZ Top album. So.
1: It's in there somewhere.
2: Yeah.
1: But... You know, let's talk about the latest book you've written here. You know, let's talk about, well, really, again, it's one book, but there's two novels in here. You know, let's talk about Kingdom of Dirt and Show Me the Devil. What can you tell us about both of these?
2: They're both Southern noir crime novels. I mean, real, the hardcore, hard-boiled crime novels. There's a lot of violence. I mean, that's why I started out doing crime novels, and I hadn't done one that was really intense. Actually, they're both really intense. But I took, I took a character from one of my previous books, Sam Sampson, who's a detective, and his niece goes missing down in rural Georgia. So he goes down to find out what happened, and he takes this guy he knows who used to be an enforcer for a drug lord who got out of the game. So they end up in this small Georgia town, and they're both black, and his niece is black, and there's a small black population there, but the town is run by the white establishment. So there's a lot of tension there. Just, you know, these big city northerners come down to this rural Georgia town, and people don't like that.
1: No, that definitely sounds like a much more, because maybe not all of them, but at least a few you've done this year were definitely more on the light kind of humorous side, right? The last couple you've done.
2: Well, yeah, I mean, I did the Iliad and the Odyssey, but funnier.
1: Yes, that's right.
2: Because the Odyssey movie came out a couple months ago, and the story is hilarious if you read the originals. I mean, his men get turned into pigs at one point. The Cyclops is, you know, you walk on to this island, and all of a sudden there's this giant one-eyed guy. You got to deal with stuff like that.
1: is that hard though? I mean, going that, like, and I love that too, is that, I mean, you write a lot, you're a prolific writer, but you don't stay in one lane. You write different things. You go do different genres and styles. Is that hard at all, doing those shifts, like going back and forth like that? I mean, what is there any of, like, you know, and probably if anything, it's mentally, but I mean, you know, like mentally, is there anything where you come off of a book where, either it's really, you know, maybe you're doing one where it's humorous and then it's like, all right, time to get serious again. Or the other way where, I mean, you get super dark and it's like, all right, time to be funny. You know, I mean, that mentally, that balance, is that ever hard? Or, I mean, is that shift for you pretty easy? I mean, can you kind of jump from one to the other without much, like, you know, I don't know, kind of preparing yourself mentally or kind of changing your mental thought?
2: Well, I've done so many books now. I think the King of Dirt and Show Me the Devil is my 30th book.
1: My God.
2: So I love that. The reason I do multiple genres is because it keeps me from getting bored. So I can jump right into something dark and heavy. I mean, right after I released Iliad and the Odyssey, the next book was called The Work of Three, and it's a historical novel about World War II based on a true story. Freddie Oversteegen and her sister Truce and Hattie Shaft were teenage, and old Hattie was like early 20s. Teenage girls in the Netherlands during World War II. And they were part of the resistance, and they would lure Nazis and Nazi collaborators into the woods and shoot them. It's an amazing story. And the weirdest one, the one I didn't expect to get the kind of reception it did, it's called The Girl with the Rain in Her Pockets. And it's a magical realism novel, which I've never done before, and I wasn't sure what the reception would be. Because the basic story is there's this girl named Mara, and there's always rainwater dripping off her. There's no explanation for it, and it's not like a torrent, it's just drip, drip, drip. And then what the book is really about is how other people react to her. Some people are afraid of her. Some people make fun of her. The local reverend alternates between thinking she's a sign from God and she's satanic. But basically the metaphor is like, how do other people treat someone who's different?
1: Okay, yeah, that makes sense.
2: Whether it's physically, if someone's who's handicapped or has cerebral palsy, or someone who is autistic. You know, people who are different get treated differently.
1: No, that is, you know, that sounds it. I love the plot and everything. Definitely like an interesting approach, and I don't know, something to write. And you've never written anything like that before? You said it was kind of your first time writing something like that?
2: Well, yeah, I wanted to do, I mean, to there's some magical realism novels I love. Gabriel Marquez's The Hundred Years of Solitude is fantastic. John Irving's A Prayer for Owen Meany. I mean, they take something, a person with one extraordinary ability or one, just something that they, there's something different about them. And it's, like I said, it's how otherness is treated.
1: Do you think you'll, jump all around. You think that's something you will go back and, you know, you think you'll explore that one again, that kind of style? You think you'll write something similar to that, you know? Again, not maybe next time, but just, you know, sometime in the future, you see yourself kind of revisiting that?
2: Well, I was kind of worried about how it would be received, because it's completely different than anything I've ever done. But people seem to love it.
1: How is that, you know, I've talked to musicians and stuff like this. Like, how can you tell, like, you know, a song work live and stuff like that, you know, like, how about for you with, I mean, like you said, you released like 30 books now. I mean, have you, your, I don't know, your preconceived notions, how you think a book might be taken and stuff, how accurate is it to what you normally think, you know, a book might be taken, or maybe the ones that you think might be taken the best are the ones that you go, well, this might be more niche and stuff. You know, the things that you think they're going to be, how accurate has that been to then how people perceive them? You know, I mean, when you think back through like those 30 books, I mean, do you personally feel like you've been pretty good at being able to kind of tell beforehand how a book is going to be perceived and taken? Or are you actually surprised where a lot of times how you think it might be, it's not at all? You know, how has that kind of been as you've released these books throughout the years?
2: There's been some big surprises. I know the thing I told you, that the first time I did a supernatural book, the vampire book, and I didn't know how I was going to receive, but the people ended up loving the story and the characters. So much so that I wrote a prequel and a sequel, Prisoners of Darkness.
1: No, I think that's cool. I mean, it's obviously with anything, you're gonna think about that stuff before you release it. But I always think it's interesting to how you think it's gonna go versus, you know, how just the general consensus, what it's gonna be and everything. I think it's always very, very interesting. And yeah, I always wonder that with books. You know, I talk about that with music, but yeah, I don't know, like writing something like that, if you know how much you can tell beforehand, like how people will take it. But I'm sure that has to feel good too, like, you know, like with that last one, like you were saying, where you're like, I don't know how people would take this. I've never written something like this. Then it's like, oh, when it's taken well, I mean, that has to feel great, you know, including if you're just unsure beforehand. That has to be the best feeling when you're kind of on the fence about it and it ends up being the positive, you know, it ends up falling towards more the positive side.
2: Well, I mean, that's the thing with writing. You never know. I mean, if you're making music, you can, like I said, you can test it out in front of an audience. Then you know right away if it works. With a book, you know, I have to write it, and then I got to be like, well, we'll see.
1: There's no kind of, you know, I mean, I know you've done readings, and I know that I believe we've talked about before where obviously I have people who either, you know, edit the books beforehand or maybe read them to, like, give you some pointers. But have you ever done the approach of, you know, reading something that you're working on to an audience, like less of like, hey, like here, you're going to read this and give me your thoughts to one person versus like actually being like, you know, like in a room reading to, you know, 30 people, maybe unpublished work to try to pick their brain. Have you ever done anything similar to that? I don't even know if that's really the norm in writing. You know, I know that world a little less, but I mean, does that exist in any capacity? Like, I know you do readings, but most of the time it's for published work. You know, have you ever had a capacity like that where you're just reading something to an audience and it's not out there? You just want to kind of pick their brains before you put it out there.
2: Yeah, I know other authors have done that, but I never have, because I have enough trouble keeping my own brain on what I'm doing. If I start getting other people's two cents getting thrown in, I'm going to be like, I don't know what I'm doing now.
1: That seems like a lot. I mean, I'm not a writer, but I'm with you. Like, I feel like as I'm asking you that question, I'm thinking about myself going, well, if I were in your shoes, yeah, I mean, I feel like I'd be the exact same. I don't know how I could, I don't know how that would be. It's just so, you know, every art form is so different where, like, yeah, I mean, you can, if you're a band and you're playing a live set, you can sneak in like a new song in there and kind of take the reception of the audience. But yeah, with like, you know, you physically can invite 30 people into a room and read them, you know, unpublished works, but you're right. It's like, I don't know that that is the best approach to that or not. I don't know that I don't know how I would enjoy that or not, you know?
2: Well, I've done enough books now where I know what I'm doing, you know?
1: Yeah.
2: And I got to trust myself at this point.
1: Yeah, you know, there is some of that, too. I'm sure you do want some outside opinion, but as you go along, I'm sure you have to find that balance, too, where you got to learn where, you know, what outside influence helps, and then at what times you need to just rely on yourself and go, no, you can't ask someone else for that. You need to be able to, like, you need to know if that's good, or you need to, you know, you need to kind of be the editor yourself there, or, you know, kind of producer and know if that's going to work or not. You know, I'm sure that's a balance throughout the years.
2: Well, one book I released earlier this year that The Trials of Gilles de Rais and Elizabeth Bathory. It's another historical novel, and it's a dual novel. Gilles de Rais was a, I think we might have talked about this. He was a French nobleman. He was a Marshal of France. He fought alongside Joan of Arc. And after she was killed, you know, by the church and the monarchy, he just completely lost his way. He ended up murdering like 120 young men, young women and boys.
1: Oh, geez.
2: One of the worst serial killers of all time. And he rejected the church. He rejected everything. So this is like a stunning turnaround from this guy who literally followed a saint and became this madman.
1: Wow.
2: And Elizabeth Bathory, the legend around her is so ridiculous. She was a noblewoman in Hungary and very powerful. And obviously men don't like that. But her husband was one of they called him the Black Knight. He was one of the greatest warriors for Hungary in their fight against the Ottoman Empire. And oddly enough, while he was still alive, they didn't come after her because they knew that he'd probably chop their heads off. But as soon as he died, she had two castles and a lot of land. And all the stories that have been done about her in the movies, she's like this, she bathed in virgin's blood and killed 650 young girls. And the more I dug into it, there's absolutely no evidence anywhere ever that she killed a single person, let alone 650.
1: Really?
2: They never found any bodies. And in the records at Hungary at that time, there was never any complaints about missing girls. And when the trial came, the only evidence against her was from two of her servants who they tortured first.
1: Oh, Jesus.
2: But not a single family member of the supposedly 600 and whatever missing girls testified at the trial. Not a single one.
1: Two tortured people, basically. Two people who were tortured were the two people to testify.
2: Yeah, and everybody else, all the other testimony was, oh, I heard from this guy that she did this. They wanted her land. And the king owed her a bunch of money from the wars. And I didn't go in with a preconceived notion because all I'd ever heard is about, you know, this. She was the greatest serial killer of all time. But I started researching and I'm like, wait a minute.
1: You know, I feel like that brings up something that I feel very interesting because, like, there are historical figures that, like, you only kind of, you know maybe the outline of or the summary of. I mean, is there anybody else who, with everything you've written, where are there any other historical figures where you did end up learning way more about them and maybe even, like, have a different view about them from writing? You know, is there anybody else who you started doing research for any of your books where you're like, oh, wow, like, never realized that with the, you know, whether it's maybe what you heard in, like, high school history class or a college history class or something, or, you know, I mean, the things that we all kind of hear. Is there anybody else who, you know, doing any of these books or writings that you're like, oh, yeah, like, totally, I don't know, like, just learned so much stuff about them that you had no clue about prior to?
2: Well, I mean, Vlad Tepes, who's the inspiration for Dracula, he was a nobleman in Romania, in Transylvania. And he did put his enemies' heads on spikes outside his castle. But that was for intimidation purposes. And he's actually a national hero in Romania because he fought the Muslim invasion. And it was instrumental in turning that back and literally saving the country. But then Bram Stoker comes along and decides, oh, Dracula, vampire. And now, I mean, the people who don't know the story, everyone assumes, you know, they hear Vlad Dracula. And, you know, they think of the movies and Ivan Tusuk Your Blood. that wasn't the guy.
1: See, stuff like that is interesting because, yeah, like, see, I know nothing about him except for, like, you're saying, like, Dracula and all the things that I think most, you know, the average person on the street would know. You know, then, yeah, you start looking, you're like, that's not it at all. This is, like, a really broad outline of something and also very exaggerated.
2: Yeah, I think Stoker was just reading something and he liked the name. I think he just... Glad Dracula. He thought,
1: like,
2: oh, that's cool.
1: I always, you know, things like that are interesting because, I mean, obviously there's so many, you know, I mean, there's historical figures, but then there's, like, just that, like, literary figures. People were, like, characters in books, different things like that where they're based on real people. That has to be interesting being one of them where, like, whether it's accurate or inaccurate to, like, you know, imagine you're, like, living your life after, again, something that becomes just a pop culture phenomenon, whatever it is, and it's like, well, that character's based off you. And that can either be a really good thing or a bad thing, because it really does kind of rewrite history long after you're gone, even, on kind of the perception of you, which is extremely interesting, you know? I mean, even that, we're talking right now about a guy who has been dead how long, and we're still talking about how, you know, Dracula, how the misconception stuff, long after he's gone.
2: Well, actually, that feeds in nicely to the book that's coming out next month for October, for Halloween.
1: Oh,
2: have
1: nice.
2: I have a dual comic novel. The first one's Frankenstein, and the second one is Dracula. But
1: oh no,
2: the Dracula part is, he didn't get killed at the end of the novel, like they said in novels, and he's still alive, and he narrates the book, and that's his biggest. He is utterly teed off at Bram Stoker. Because he met him, the story in the book is that he met Stoker at a pub in London, and they both got, you know, drinking some ale, and Dracula told a few stories, and then, you know, like a year later, all of a sudden this book comes out, and he's like, what the? That's not what I said at all. But he's like, in this book, he's actually Dracula, you know, a vampire, and he's been alive for 400 years or whatever it is. he's mainly just annoyed because, I mean, he can go outside in any city in the world and everybody thinks he's just cosplaying.
1: It's a guy going to a Dracula convention, obviously.
2: Yeah, it's like, oh, you're in town for the Dracula convention? No, I'm actually Dracula. Yeah, sure.
1: It's like Elvis walking down the street somewhere and everyone leaving him alone because there's like a, you know, Elvis impersonator contest going on down the street or something. It's like, that's not him, like, it's just some guy.
2: Lucy Fest is going on in this town. We can see a Lucy every other block.
1: You know what? There. I don't know if there was ever a, you know, I don't know if Lucy ever found like the Elvis Jim Morrison world of like Lucy didn't die. But that is a great point. If you were ever trying to lay low as Lucy and like fake your death, Lucy Fest would be the ultimate place to go hide of anywhere. It's the place to go hide.
2: Yeah, I mean, like if Elvis was still alive, he'd be living in Vegas. Cause
1: yeah, he'd go get a job at Graceland.
2: Yeah, he could do a, you know, a show at some small hotel and Elvis tribute show.
1: he'd even be a Branson man.
2: Well, yeah, it could be. He was a Southern boy. So.
1: That's true. You know what? Yeah, Memphis is closer to Branson than it is Vegas.
2: But, yeah, considerably.
1: I love, you know, as we were just talking about, I mean, what a great transition into your next book, because you're getting right into what I was talking about, exactly that, just the interesting point of, you know, how, and I guess we're talking more public figures than anything, maybe it happens less to, you know, private people, but just people who basically, you know, you live on in history, which is a positive, but I've often thought about this, like, you don't really control how history always looks at you, you know? I mean, maybe you have some, I mean, obviously you do with your actions to a degree, but yeah, you don't always know how people will look at you or how things will be like, you know, the caricature of who you truly were, like, you know, the broad strokes of it, you know, painting your life. Like, I always think that is very interesting. Like, I guess if you're one of those people, you do hope that, hey, in 100 years, someone is still painting you in a good light and stuff, because you're not there to control your legacy. You just got to hope it's, you know, being controlled well, I guess, or people think good of you.
2: Yeah, well, I imagine Genghis Khan had his reasons for conquering half the world. No. What do you mean I'm the bad guy? Yeah,
1: that's a great example, seeing that's one too where, yeah, like you do have control. Like maybe there's certain actions you shouldn't do while you're alive that will help you being, you know, remembered a little more favorably. But yeah, there really is, like, at some point, like, I mean, yeah, just you'll be even I think, I mean, even on a lighter scale, it's like, I don't know. I mean, there's people out there who, like, oh, well, this character in Seinfeld, who's like a bumbling idiot, was based on this guy, and it's a real person. And it's like, I wonder how that feels to be that person. You know what I mean? Like, when it comes out and it's like, oh, yeah, that guy on The Simpsons is based on this weird guy I used to see at the gas station every day in the town I grew up in. Like, I wonder what that's like to be the person who that was influenced by. It has to be weird.
2: Well, I don't know. The guy who's... Kramer was based on that, actually, and I don't think he complained much because he made a fortune.
1: Oh, did he? See, it's good when they capitalize on it, because I always think about the ones who don't, where it's like you don't really make anything off this. You just now have to be that guy.
2: Yeah, he, I don't know if he still does it. He used to do Kramer tours in New York City.
1: I didn't know that. That's actually great.
2: And Seinfeld wanted to use the name Kramer so bad, they ended up having to pay him, I don't know how much money, to use his last name. Well, that's why when I use my friends in my novels, I change the names.
1: When that Three Stooges novel comes out of us all, the three of us.
2: CJ, Ben, and Anthony. I'll have to change the names because...
1: Tony, Benjamin, and you can be CJ instead of TJ. That's far enough away.
2: Yeah, well, I don't even know what it would be about. We got two musicians and a novelist walking
1: eating breakfast. It's the start of a great knock knock joke. I at least know that. A novel, I don't know. A knock knock joke, we could at least make that work. The those books for October, you know, the Dracula and Frankenstein. I mean, are those finished, or are you still kind of, you know, working out the last I assume finishing touches at this point?
2: No, that one's been done for a while. I actually wrote the Frankenstein half quite a while ago. I mean, we've talked about Frankenstein is one of my favorite novels. I love that thing. But for this one, I couldn't figure out how to approach it because I wanted it to be a comic novel. Ooh. And, you know, she wrote the novel in Geneva, and, you know, Lord Byron and her husband Percy Shelley was there, and John Polidori, who wrote one of the first vampire novels. They were all there when she started writing it, but I couldn't figure out the hook to make it funny. So what I did is I had Victor Frankenstein come to their villa and create the creature there. So as she's writing the novel, Victor Frankenstein actually creates the creature. And then later on, the creature finds her first draft of the novel, and he's like, what the heck? You make me die alone in the Arctic? What did I ever do wrong?
1: Yeah, this can't be a happier ending?
2: Yeah, well, he's like, I didn't ask to be made. Victor's the bad guy, not me.
1: Oh, I love...
2: That brought the hook in, because then, you know, they're all treating him like, oh, he's this creature. And he's like, can I have some toast? I'm hungry.
1: See, it's that side of Frankenstein we didn't know was there. It's that, again, it's the side that's not in the book. You don't know that side. The side that just wants some toast, man.
2: Wait, can you imagine you don't exist and all of a sudden... bolt electricity and you open your eyes and you're like, what?
1: And then you
2: look down and you're 8 feet tall and stitched together and you're like, what is going on?
1: And yeah, the public don't seem super fond of you either. Not everybody's taken too fondly of you. Yeah, I can imagine that'd be a rough go at it, I would say, if all of a sudden you woke up like that. Not a great way to wake up.
2: Yeah, and then you got to figure out humans, and nobody's ever been able to do that.
1: Yeah, not even humans themselves.
2: Yeah. Why did that person just do that? And you're like, well, that's just the way it's done.
1: Oh, I feel like you would have fun with that. I mean, even just the concept as you're explaining that, I mean, I could see where you could take that so many places. That sounds like that was probably that, and both that and Dracula sound like they were probably fun to write.
2: Oh, it was a blast. There's so much material there once you look at it from that angle. The Iliad and the Odyssey book was that way too. I mean, Odysseus was just an arrogant fool. If he'd have bothered to ask directions. I mean, he wandered around the Mediterranean for, what is that, 10 years? Or for a trip that should have taken 2 weeks.
1: That's a long detour.
2: And then he kills the Cyclops, who happens to be Poseidon's son. And Poseidon is, the god of the ocean. If you're sailing home, that's not the guy you want to make mad.
1: No, he'd be none too happy about that.
2: I mean, everything that happens to him in the Odyssey is basically his own fault.
1: I love the approach. Like, now that you said, you've done it a couple times. You're writing. I mean, is there anything else in your mind that I'm sure more will come? But I mean, are there any other books or historical events or, any of that stuff that you're looking back on now, kind of with that mindset going like, wait a second, like you could actually take this really funny approach with it. You know what I mean? Like now that you have that part of your mind kind of lit up with, with these three that we're talking about, have you thought of any others where you're like, oh my God, that would actually be a great book. Like that would be a hilarious book to write about.
2: Well, I mean, you can take a lot of Shakespeare's dramatic plays and make them hilarious. I mean, like Hamlet, he spends the three quarters of the play talking to himself. They're talking to a ghost. They're talking to your skull. And as great as it is, at some point you were like, dude, just make a decision. Just do something. You've been talking about it for three acts. It's time to actually do something.
1: See, I think you would be very good with going through and finding like the character flaws, basically, like really highlighting like the character flaws in some of those Shakespeare writings. Like you're just going through and really, really kind of touching on those. Like you're talking about, like everyone in this one's a liar, or he can't make up his mind. Come on, man, do something.
2: Romeo and Juliet, as tragic as it is, they're like 13, 14 years old. It's like, I think their parents just ground them.
1: Yeah, I never do think of how young they are. That is like, I think you're just being dramatic. I think this is just young love. Cool down a little. We don't need this. Maybe this doesn't need to end this way.
2: Yeah, you're staying home from junior high today. Just stay away from that Romeo kid.
1: I really hope you do something with those. I would love to see you tackle some Shakespeare. I think that would actually be, I think TJ Buck and Shakespeare, something that I think the world might need that.
2: No, I love Shakespeare. Well, I majored in English literature, so I've read a good part. I mean, he had, I don't know, 30 some plays. I haven't read them all because I'm not insane, but I've read a lot of them.
1: Jumping around, because we always like to talk about, other people's books and music and a thousand other things. Anything you've been reading lately, besides, which always blows my mind, because you have always, it seems like you've always been reading something, yet again, like you also say, you're always writing too. So I don't know where you find the time to do both, but it always seems like you're reading something. You're reading anything good lately?
2: A novel called The Caretaker by Marcus Kleewer. I'm not sure I'm pronouncing his last name right. I might have just butchered that. But that's one of the most disturbing horror novels I've ever read.
1: Really?
2: It is just, I don't want it to, I can't say much about it without giving things away, but there's something wrong with this guy.
1: See, I feel like that alone is a good selling point. Like being like, I can't tell you too much, this, but just know this man is insane. Like, I feel like that alone will pique a lot of people's interest. Mine included.
2: I mean, I read a lot of horror novels, and I mean, there's a lot of great horror writers. But someone recommended this. I think Bob Lingle at the Good Neighbor Bookstore actually told me about The Caretaker. And obviously he knows books.
1: Yes.
2: So I grabbed it off the shelf and I got done with it. I must have been like, why did you tell me that this book was going to terrify me? Oh my God. I was like, whoa. He said, I can't get too far into it, but if you want a book that's going to really blow your mind, that's one.
1: Sounds like it sticks with you, too.
2: Yeah, it's. I've never read anything like it. What else? Jane Harper, the Australian crime writer, who I've talked about before. She's great. Her new book came out, the last one out, set in the Australian outback. That's great. Paul Tremblay, who normally writes horror novels, but his new novel is Dead But Dreaming of Electric Sheep, which is a play on the story that Philip K. Dick wrote that they made into the movie Blade Runner. It was a short story called Do Androids Dream of Electric Sleep? And they made it into the Blade Runner, but so it's kind of a play on that. But I mean, he's such a good writer. He could write a romance novel and I'd read it because it would be hilarious and deeply disturbing at the same time.
1: I always like, you know your stuff. Again, you read and you write. When you put these recommendations, I feel like people who you were looking for something good to read, this is the place to listen. Listen to what TJ's saying. The man reads. The man knows what he's talking about.
2: Yeah, if all of you have ever read a Margaret Atwood's The Handmaid's Tale, you dive into some of her other stuff. She's a great writer.
1: Well, I ask you about books, but we also got to ask about music. I mean, we always talk about that. We can't, no interview's complete without that portion of it. What are you listening to, TJ?
2: Well, music. I went to the Maniac's 45th anniversary concert.
1: I was very sad. I was back in town like 2 days later and obviously missed it by 2 days. How was it? It looked awesome by everything I saw and heard.
2: It was phenomenal. I mean, I've seen a lot of concerts and a lot of shows, and it might be the best concert I've ever seen.
1: Oh my gosh! Wow.
2: I mean, obviously, there's an emotional connection for me because of Rob and having known the band for ever. But it was sold out. The crowd was into it, and you could tell. I mean, they played for 2.5 hours.
1: Oh my God. You know, I heard that too. They did go, a little behind the scenes as somebody, the radio station's connected to the Reg Lanet and everything. I did hear they played longer than their allotted time. Like in a literal sense, you people at the show got more than you paid for. They played more than they were like contractually obligated to play. Like it's not even an exaggeration. They literally played more for you than they had to.
2: Well, you could tell it was a special night for them too, because like I think probably half the audience were people they knew.
1: That's cool. It is. I mean, it's a homecoming. It is a hometown show.
2: I mean, it's family, friends. I mean, Steve Gustafson's little grandbaby was down near the front yelling out random gibberish, which actually was pretty hilarious. And I know, like before the show started, Emily and Drew and one of Steve's daughters came out and talked about the band and about all of this stuff for this show is for charity. There's like three scholarship funds they support. One they set up after Rob died for people who want to pursue music in college. So you could tell that they enjoyed it. And poor Ben Medina, their lead guitarist, who's we're both good friends with Ben.
1: Love that man.
2: He is. He's a great guy. Man, he was just exhausted afterwards. They had an after party down at Wicked Warren's, just down the street. And Ben and his wife Natalie came, and then I had grabbed a table over in the corner. It was packed, but then I have happened to spot an empty table. So they showed up and they stayed for a while, but you looked at Ben and he was like almost literally nodding off on the other side of the table. He's like, man, I got to go. I'm wiped.
1: Was that your first time seeing the band with Ben in the band, or had you seen them? I mean, I know they've played around here. I missed their Chautauqua show, but they played Chautauqua and maybe one other show with Ben in the area. But was that your first time seeing Ben actually play with them?
2: Yeah, it was. It was cool because, like I said, you know, I'm such good friends with him. I forget, you know, that he's stepping into some big shoes.
1: Yeah, you're not kidding. I mean, Rob was amazing guitar. I mean, those. And I talked to those guys when we were doing all the interviews over the summer. I mean, I think one of the biggest highlights of that band is his guitar playing. I mean, it's just the most. I mean, I don't know. Rob just played guitar. I'm like, there's no one to compare him to. He's in his own little lane. Like, no one plays like that. Like, it's amazing what he does. And yeah, to try to replicate that, I would never. I mean, I mostly play power chords on guitar. To try to even play some of those things that Rob wrote, I don't even know how you do it.
2: Well, one of the best things was for like 4 or 5 songs in the middle, and then for the 3 encore songs, they brought out Jeff Erickson.
1: Oh, nice. I heard that was going to happen.
2: And Jeff was Rob's guitar tech before Rob passed, and then after Rob passed away, Jeff was in the band for 21 years. People forget that.
1: I forget he was. I knew he was in the band, but the 21-year part, I forgot he was in the band for, I mean, they're celebrating 45 years. That's almost half of the band's existence he was in the band.
2: I think they had one guy in between Jeff and Ben, but he...
1: Michael Jackson. I've talked to this about Ben. I've talked with Ben about it, and it's easy to remember because the guy's name was literally Michael Jackson. Yeah, they literally, I'm not joking because we've talked about this, and I'll never forget it. The second you said that, did you notice that, like, the bulb went off in my head? You will never forget it now because his name is Michael Jackson, and you will never forget that Michael Jackson was in the 10,000 Maniacs.
2: Well, they had to throw him out of the band because he kept moonwalking across the stage.
1: They got Tito instead.
2: But it was, I mean, and you could tell, so I talked to Ben afterwards, and when they did, for their second encore, they did My Mother the War.
1: Oh, that's my favorite Maniac song.
2: Mine too. I just love that song. But Jeff and Ben just tore that song to pieces. They were trading leads, and it was just, that was extraordinary.
1: Ooh, now, so I didn't know that. So Ben still played with them on the songs when Jeff was on. They basically had 3 guitars up there. Ben, oh, that's even cooler. I really wasn't sure how that would go. That's even cooler that Ben got to play with Jeff.
2: Yeah, I think you could tell they were having fun because they'd be standing side by side and trading leads. You could see the grins on their faces.
1: Oh, that is.
2: Ben probably doesn't get to do that a lot. I mean, he doesn't get to do that a lot because there's another lead guitarist.
1: You know, we were talking about, you know, well, really, I say the new book, but again, you have a few books this year, but especially Kingdom of Dirt and Show Me the Devil, you know, those are out now. Where do we send people to grab them? Where can we find them? You know, I mean, you're a prolific writer. Where do we find this and all the other fine TJ book novels?
2: Well, we got a shout out Good Neighbor Bookstore in Lakewood. Yes. I don't know if you met Bob, but he's a great guy.
1: Oh, yeah. Oh, no. Bob's very supportive of the station.
2: Yeah. I know he's been involved with it in various ways. But, I mean, he's great. His wife's great. They're really nice people. It's a great bookstore. It's an independent bookstore. We need that in this town.
1: Oh, 100%.
2: And it's the only bookstore we have. So we got to support it. And they have all my books, and I always make sure they do. The new one they'll have as soon as I get copies, which should be any day. And if they don't, they have, I'm not sure what novels they have in mind, because they had all of them, but who knows how many have sold. But if they don't have something you want, just ask them and we'll work it out and we can get it for you. So go there. Buy my books there first and foremost. I think Prendergast Library has everything but the new one.
1: Oh, really?
2: Yeah.
1: That is rad. No, that is. See, I like to throw that out there too. That yeah, your books are also available there. I like the, you know, I mean, this is obviously a uber local show where we try to be very local, and that is cool to see local authors at our local library.
2: Well, I think the Lakewood Library had a post where they have a whole display of local authors, and they had three or four of mine. I think they had. Do you know Jason Bussman?
1: Oh, yeah, I know Jason. I like Jason.
2: Yeah, he's obviously, you know, he's a writer, and we're good friends, and he works at Wicked Warrens, too. I actually saw him at the after party. He was working the bar. But I think they had his, at least one of his books, maybe both of them. And there was a couple others. You know, most of us local writers, we all know each other because we've done stuff together. And we have a thing called the Pearl City Writing Group. You know, I think that's one of the nicknames of Jamestown, the Pearl City. So we keep in touch. There's a Facebook page where we all kind of share whatever's going on just to keep in touch. And it's nice to have that community of creative people around. Well, it's like that with music, you know, in this town.
1: No, and I think it is awesome to, you know, I mean, especially through, you know, doing Arts on Fire, really knowing the kind of writing community that we truly have around here. You know, I knew a little more about music before doing this, but I really did not realize how many local authors that we truly do have in Chautauqua County. I mean, the people who I've interviewed, and even, I mean, heck, earlier you mentioned that one author, I had never heard of her. So, I mean, even as many as I've interviewed and know, there's still ones that I have never met and didn't even know are out there. Like, that's really that's a great thing to have for this area. That's not a bad thing.
2: Well, yeah, I mean, the station, everything around it, all the arts. Jamestown is an incredible scene for a city this size.
1: No, I mean, I just traveled cross country, and I mean, there are, I can tell you firsthand, you go through places, some even with a bigger population than us, that don't have that arts community, that don't have the local music, the local writers, a local radio, you know, local community radio station. Like, it doesn't exist everywhere. And I think sometimes that stuff it's because you're around it every day that I think sometimes maybe you got to take that step back and

0: no arts and culture around here. You know, there is no arts and entertainment. I'm out of a job. So it's good. It's good that, you know, again, like I'm happy this exists, but also it's a great thing that people exist that we're able to highlight, you know, that talent is there.
1: Otherwise you'd be playing in a Kiss cover band playing bass. Yeah, trying to make enough to get rent.
0: Basically all my interviews would be, yeah, it's like, well, once again, I have Paul McCartney in. Well, it's not actually Paul McCartney, but it's the fifth guy pretending to be Paul McCartney. Yeah, no, we have so much. I mean, you know, just original, I don't know, just great arts. And you can't say one thing. That's why I just say arts. You know, I mean, it's not really just one scene. We have so many great creative forces out there. It's a beautiful thing, you know. No, we do. We're very lucky with the community we have around here and just the culture, arts, entertainment, that entire world. We're fortunate, you know. I want to keep seeing it build too. Keep growing it too.
1: Well, as long as he's babbling, don't kill the radio station. It'll be all right.
0: I know we can't do too many of these. We might sink the ship.
1: Well, if they got through that last live broadcast,
0: they get through anything. Well, I mean, TJ, you know, with any closing remarks, I mean, is there anything we've missed? Is there anything burning within your heart that if you don't let out? You know, is there a fire to let out before we go? Anything else to let the good people know before we close this one out?
1: Well, that might be overstating it a bit, but...
0: maybe a little too much.
1: Next month is the comic novel, The Frankenstein and Dracula, will be coming out. November will be my first spy espionage novel.
0: Nice.
1: Just because I hadn't done one before, so I wanted to try. And in December, there's a novel called Lake Effect, which is actually based on a real cold case in this area. Back in 1983, I think it was, they found a body up on the side of the lake, like where DeWittville is.
0: Mm-hmm.
1: And they still don't know who it was.
0: Oh, geez.
1: They know through DNA she was Eastern European. She was some kind of Germanic ethnicity, whether she was from Germany or the Netherlands or Belgium. And so her dental work was European style, and her clothes that she had on were stuff that was made in Europe. But it's still an open case.
0: Wow.
1: They still don't know what happened to her. And they don't even know who. Still don't know who she was.
0: That's insane.
1: And I happened to read about it. I think I was reading about Yolanda Bendix's case, which is, I mean, I don't know if you know that story, but that's horrible.
0: No, I remember that.
1: I've talked to her daughter, who was just a baby when Yolanda was murdered, and that's a whole different conversation. It was really emotional, but I was reading about Yolanda's case and they listed some of the other local cold cases. And this one was unidentified European woman. And I'm like, I never heard of that. And so I started digging into it. And sometimes that's where ideas come from. You're reading one article and something comes up from
0: just from that.
1: Wow. So I had to invent who she was, who killed her, how it happened, et cetera, et cetera. That was a fun puzzle to kind of, I had to work backwards because I wanted to use all the clues that actually exist that are real. You know, the dental work, the clothes, the DNA.
0: Yeah.
1: So then I was able to make a fictional story built around the real thing. I think people like that because it's based on a local story.
0: And that'll be coming out later this year?
1: That's going to come out in December.
0: Nice, nice. Yeah, it's not even over. Keep tabs on TJ. The releases are not over this year. Well, TJ, I mean, these are always a blast. We'll probably, maybe you'll hear him again, you know, coming up live. You know, maybe we'll do a live one. But either way, I'm sure you'll hear him back in Arts on Fire soon enough for another book, but... Yeah, his latest book now, you got two novels in one,

0: Kingdom of Dirt and Show Me the Devil, both out now. Yeah, I'm Anthony Merchant, talk to TJ Buck. 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
5: Hi, I'm Daniel Peck, and from Cleveland, this is Live at the Bop Stop. 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Jamie's musical voice transcends styles and trends, and the universal quality of his playing has attracted many international collaborations with artists including Yo-Yo Ma, Paul Simon, and Sting. A native of Sao Paulo, Brazil, pianist Elio Alves combines the rhythmic complexity of modern Brazilian music with the edgy energy of contemporary jazz. A resident of New York City, Elio has received high praise as an in-demand sideman with Joe Henderson, Yo-Yo Ma, and Slide Hampton, to name a few. Together with trombonist Jay Ashby and bassist Kip Reed, this quartet provides an exciting performance of jazz from around the world. From December 18th, 2025, it's Jamie Haddad featuring Elio Alves, live at the Bop Stop.

Right, thank you. Elio Alves on piano. Kip Reed on bass. Patrick Drew on percussion. That tune was by Jaco Pastorius. It's called Three Views of a Secret. And it was Porcinho, a great Brazilian drummer who lives in New York. He was kind of the, when Brazilian music came to New York, or Afro-Cuban or Afro-Caribbean, came to New York, when it left, that hemisphere and came up to New York, it got a whole other treatment just because of all the information flying around New York. And Porcinho was one of the drummers that really, really lit it up and, made, all that information in New York. He kind of wove it into a really beautiful language, and he's still alive and holds Porcinho now.

please join me in welcoming to the bandstand Jay Ashby on trombone. You don't know about Jay, I said some stuff about him in the last set, but he's also the chairman of the jazz department at Oberlin Conservatory.

All right, well, if you know me, then you know my good buddy Billy Drews, who's performed here in Cleveland a bunch, and we have a band called Under One Sun. And Billy's one of the more prolific writers from my generation, that's for sure. If you go somewhere and people start pulling out tunes they want to play, Billy pulls his out, they all put theirs away. And they'd rather play Billy's. This is a tune by Billy's entitled Brother Jack.

0: Thank you. Thanks for coming out. Patrick Duke on percussion. Jay Ashby on trombone. Kip Reed on bass. Special guest, Elio Alves on piano. We'll be here tomorrow night. Tell a friend. It's our last tune. Jay, tell us what we have.
1: For our last tune, we have a piece written by the great Milton Nascimento. This tune's called Veracruz.

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2: Welcome to Folk Alley, your weekly deep dive of the best in folk roots and Americana. I'm your host, Cindy House. Coming up, winners of this year's Americana Fest Awards. Ceremony took place September 16th in Nashville. And in the first half of our show, we'll hear from those who were honored in album, duo, emerging act, song, and instrumentalist of the year. I'm going to keep the winners a secret in case you don't know yet or you forgot. First, we're going to start with the big winner of the night, Artist of the Year, and she is certainly having a big year. Recently married, a huge record last year, the award went to celebrated flat picker, singer, and songwriter Molly Tuttle.

0: We're in the middle of a set for Molly Tuttle on Folk Alley. Molly won big as Artist of the Year at Americana Fest in Nashville the other day. That was from her latest full-length album. And also the time she collaborated with a Beatle, Ringo Starr with Look Up. I'm Cindy Howes on Folk Alley. Dolly Parton was also honored at Americana Fest this year with a Lifetime Achievement Award. She had actually pre-recorded a thank you video talking about her connection to Americana, starting with a string of albums in 1998 she called a renaissance in her career. So people were shocked by her video, not only because it was intended to be in absentia, but also because she looked and sounded incredible. And you have to think that video was recorded this past summer, very soon before she died. Dolly Parton never ceases to amaze. Tying her in with Molly, here she is with the First Ladies of Bluegrass.
1: Are we ready, girls?
2: Ready? Yes, I am.
1: One, two, three.

Molly Tuttle is your Artist of the Year at Americana Fest. She was there in Nashville with her brand new husband, Ketch Secor of Old Crow Medicine Show, who she has also collaborated with music, not just in Matrimony this year. Congrats to Molly. Well deserved. Couldn't go to a more powerful musician. Coming up, we're checking out the other winners from the Americana Fest Awards. Next is from someone who's won this award twice in a row. I'm Cindy Howes. This is Folk Alley.

Gillian Welch and David Rawlings were awarded as Duo of the Year for the second consecutive year at Americana Fest in Nashville on September 16th. Gillian Welch was there to accept the award, and she said, "I really thought when I heard we were nominated it was a mistake because we didn't release a record this year. All we did was drive around to play a lot of music. Now I'm standing here and I'm quite overwhelmed with what it feels like to be recognized just for playing a lot of music. I love this community and I love being in this room with all of you." Here's Gillian Welch and David Rawlings.

Ken Pomeroy, who took home the Emerging Act of the Year Award at Americana Fest recently. When she was on stage accepting, she said, "I feel like I've already won the night being sat next to Gillian Welch." So we heard Ken's version of Look at Miss Ohio and Gil and Dave right before that, who also won Duo of the Year. It's Cindy on Folk Alley, and we're checking out the winners from Americana Fest Awards this year. Brandi Carlile was unsurprisingly everywhere at the awards. She won Song of the Year for Returning to Myself. She shared, "This song means a lot to me. I think that everyone must make the journey inward. Everyone needs to, at some point, return to themselves. But when you get there, I hope you realize that we belong to each other and make it a round trip and get right back out again and go find your people." From Brandi Carlile, here's Returning to Myself on Folk Alley.

Wrapping up Americana Fest winners this year, Tyler Childers' Snipe Hunter was Album of the Year. Instrumentalist went to Mandy Furr, who's playing guitar and singing on that Alison Russell song, The Returner, and Brandi Carlile with Song of the Year. Americana Fest Awards took place September 16th in Nashville. Congratulations to all the winners. Pretty good year, I'd say. Coming up, we'll hear a set for a dead mouse. I'm Cindy Howes, and this is Folk Alley.

So a mouse died in my home studio recently, and I won't get too into the details, but it really reeked in there, and I was having a hard time being in there recording. Finally found him, gagged for like 10 minutes, called the exterminator, had it deep cleaned, and I still haven't been back in there. So I made this set to process the grossness and dedicate it to that little troublemaker. This one's for you, Mickey. Here's Loudon Wainwright III with Dead Skunk.

That's Amos Lee wrapping up a set dedicated to the dead mouse I recently found in my studio, where all the windows are still rolled down, or the windows are up, even though the mouse is gone. Greg Brown's smell of coffee, which I stuck my nose in after I found it to try to cleanse my olfactories. And LW3, that's Loudon Wainwright III with a dead skunk, except it's dead mouse in the middle of my recording rig stinking to high heaven. I don't know if I will ever be the same. I don't know if I'm cut out for the woods. This is a question I ask myself when I am attacked by wasps or discover dead things in my workspace. I digress. Okay, thanks for sticking with me on Folk Alley. This is Cindy House. I have a new song from Pete and Maura Kennedy, who are the Kennedys. Their new album is Smoke Tree, and we'll listen to With

Wrapping up with some bluegrass legends, the late Hazel Dickens and her musical compatriot Alice Gerard with Let Me Fall. Alice, still around and kicking, in fact, very active in the bluegrass world and in her town of Durham. She's tending to the next generation of bluegrass players and training her dog to get a beer out of the fridge. And we also heard a new song from the Kennedys right before that. It was Without Us from their new album, Smoke Tree. Pete and Maura Kennedy, who first met back in 1992. You can listen again to this episode or check out the playlist at folkalley.com or our mobile app. I'm Cindy Howes. This is Folk Alley.

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2: Welcome back to another hour of Folk Alley. I'm your host, Cindy House. Coming up, new from Iron and Wine, Jake Blunt, Angela Autumn, Laura Cortese, Ethan Satiawan. Also, Simon and Garfunkel, Tom Waits, Tatiana Hargraves, and Allison DeGroot, Flat and Scruggs. But first, Margot Silker was feeling rather dark when she wrote her new album and gathered the songs for the new record, Little White Cross. She recorded the record with Bruce Robeson in Lockhart, Texas. This song was written about the teenage sister of an armed suspect in a mass shooting from the perspective of her best friend. Here's Molly and Me. This is new from Margot Silker on Folk Alley.

take it with me when I go. Oh, long since gone.

Presents in the dose. Kisses that you hear in finger quotes. Among the mediocre, California sober, dreaming all the water they can drop.

That's California Sober from Iron and Wine, which that, if my mom is listening, means when a person stops using hard drugs and alcohol but continues to use cannabis and sometimes psychedelics, probably of the shroom variety. That Iron and Wine song is from a deluxe edition of Hen's Teeth, the new record that came out earlier this year. Also got a track from Tom Waits' Mule Variations. It was Take It With Me. I'm Cindy Howes on Folk Alley. Jake Blunt has allegedly released his final string band, Single Footing Horse. He's going to be announcing a new project that's going to be apparently different, but not like out of this world different than his previous releases. That announcement coming in 2027, leaving me on the edge of my seat. But in the meantime, let's take a listen to his new version of Shady Grove. Here's Jake Blunt.

Z. 10-string symphony, the duo Rachel Baiman and Christian Settlemeyer, two fabulous players, either together or separate, heard the traditional Black Eyed Susie, preceded by another traditional song, Shady Grove, from Jake Blunt's new album, Single Footing Horse, which is being called his last string band album. Coming up, we'll hear new music from the Rose of Appalachia. I'm Cindy Howes, and this is Folk Alley.

Angela Autumn is from just outside Pittsburgh, PA, in the Appalachian town of Zelianople, which, yes, I am patting myself on the back for pronouncing it correctly to all my Zeely fans. Angela is currently down in Nashville doing the thing and has earned the nickname the Rose of Appalachia. I was listening to her the other day and really thought she sounded like Julie Miller, which is so cool. This is new from Angela Autumn, the album Believer, Electric Lizard. It's Angela Autumn.

the epic Simon and Garfunkel song about the time that Art Garfunkel left to make a movie and Paul Simon got lonely. So he wrote that song, The Only Living Boy in New York, one of my favorites. And we heard a new song from Angela Autumn. Her new album is Believer. It's Cindy Howes on Folk Alley. Buckle up because we're getting into fiddler Laura Cortese's new solo album. The title track was written in honor of an annual romp through Lassen Volcanic National Park. So Laura lives in Belgium and her family is in California. This is a bop about missing family and wanting to pass their traditions on to the next generation. Here's Laura Cortese. This is the title track from this new album from the fiddler. It's Lucky Water on Folk Alley.

New music from Eleanor Moss, who grew up in Leeds, England, in a very creative and Catholic family. That's from her debut album, The Knife, The Needle. It's Sarah Waiting in the Car from Eleanor Moss. Also, we heard from Brad Kolodner in that set and Laura Cortese from her upcoming album, Lucky Water. Coming up, we'll hear a Maine mandolinist. I'm Cindy Howes. This is Folk Alley.

Mandolinist Ethan Satiawan, who is Maine-centric, has a new band. Ethan Satiawan and Fine Ground are Boston-based and feature many fine players like BB Bonus on banjo. Ethan is actually singing on the new record, which I always find exciting when an instrumentalist gets on the mic. This is from the album Little Storms. Here's Ships at Sea from Ethan Satiawan and Fine Ground.

That's a Johnny Cash song from Flat and Scruggs, When Papa Played the Dobro, from 1964. We also heard an instrumental from Alison DeGroot and Tatiana Hargraves. Fiddle and Banjo never sounded so good. It was 8th of January. Also a new song from Ethan Satiawan and Fine Ground starting off our set. It's Cindy on Folk Alley. Thank you for joining us today. The 81-year-old Bruce Cockburn has a new album. He is touring extensively. Ottawa, Toronto, Montreal, Maine, New Hampshire, Massachusetts, New York City, D.C. This is a young man's tour schedule. He's also been playing on Judy Collins' Farewell Tour. And speaking of, I was quite moved by his version of this traditional folk song. Here is Fare Thee Well from Bruce Cockburn.

That's a couple of songs about getting out of here to wrap up the show today. That's Milk Carton Kids, When You're Gone. Joey and Kenneth recently hosted the Americana Fest Award, which is their usual gig. They're so dry and witty, no one can stand it. Also, we heard a new recording from Bruce Coburn, who has a new record on the way. We heard his version of the traditional folk song, Fare Thee Well. 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

Hello again. You're swinging down the lane with David Miller. Today, I reach out to listeners to station KSJE, broadcasting from San Juan College in Farmington, New Mexico. Today, also, I'm going to lead an expedition to the islands, those that are nearby and others that are situated thousands of miles away. To set the scene, we call on Louis Armstrong as he sings The Song of the Islands.

slipped off some face. Fire Lorenzo back, yeah. What you say, Gate? Papa those yatty. Papa, but don't you, don't you, don't you, Papa, don't you say it. Papa, what's the scene? Papa, say it. I'm gonna change this, Gate. Yeah!

I mentioned earlier that we would be visiting islands all over the world. The Claude Thornhill Orchestra recognized that when in November 1946, they recorded Faraway Island with a vocal chorus by Buddy Hughes.

Harry Belafonte is approaching the microphone now. Belafonte was born in Harlem, but he spent several years as a young boy with his grandparents in Jamaica. That, I guess, qualifies him to claim an island in the sun.

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They came from a large family made up of 7 girls and 5 boys. They're going to sing about the Christmas Island, an Australian territory located in the Indian Ocean. You are welcome, even encouraged, to visit the national park that the Australian government has developed on the island.

One of my favorite jazz groups was led by Wilbur DeParis. Wilbur played trombone, his brother Sidney played trumpet, and they had an outstanding clarinetist named Omar Simeon. Wilbur had this thing about islands beginning with the letter M. He wrote instrumental compositions called Majorca, its twin island Minorca, and then there was Malta, Martinique, Madeira, and the composition we are about to hear, Madagascar. Wilbur forgot one, didn't he? I refer to Manhattan.

0: Madagascar, played by the new New Orleans Jazz Band under the direction of Wilbur de Paris. You're swinging down the lane with David Miller.
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0: Today it's Song of the Islands. We move now to a tune with the title On the Isle of May. There is an isle with that name. It's located about 5 miles off the coast of Scotland. It's operated as a nature reserve. You are invited to visit, but there are 3 rules. If you have a dog, you will not let it run free. In the dry season, you may not light fires. And when you depart, you will leave no waste. Let's hear the Orrin Tucker Orchestra recount their experience on the Isle of May. And then we'll follow up with Frank Sinatra. He was, of course, of Italian heritage, and thus it was appropriate that he would sing about the Isle of Capri. Sinatra is backed by the Billy May Orchestra. He recounts an unfortunate and inappropriate courtship.
2: Shall we continue with On the Isle of May?

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Oh, I can still see the

0: Capri. 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'Twas goodbye on the Isle of Capri.
1: Let's move now to the United States to sample islands. We know of Treasure Island as a fictional location for a novel written by Robert Louis Stevenson, but there also was a real Treasure Island, which was constructed for the 1939 Golden Gate International Exposition in San Francisco. Yes, it was a made-up island built from rock and sand. It took 4 years to prepare it for the World's Fair. Here's the Tommy Dorsey Orchestra with Edith Wright on the vocal, providing their 1935 recording on Treasure Island.

We have a pair of recordings coming up that are fun to listen to. First, it's Kate Smith talking about Poor Little Rhode Island. You know that she recorded this sometime before the year 1959 because there is a reference not to 50 states, but rather to 48 states. And then Buddy Clark follows up to talk about one of the treasures of that state, as he declares, Rhode Island is famous for you.

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2: Vests
1: from West Virginia.
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1: from Tennessee.
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1: They know mink where they grow mink in Wyoming.
0: Think that makes for me
1: a camp chair in New Hampshire. 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
2: And minnows
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0: Coats
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Stan Getz parades his skill on the tenor sax as he plays his own composition, Long Island Sound.

Woody Herman is on hand to play an instrumental selection called Fire Island, presumably a reference to the 31-mile-long Barrier Island located just off the south shore of Long Island.

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0: We remain in the New York area as we hear the Clark sisters singing Goodbye, My Coney Island Baby. Actually, I guess we should say Goodbye, Coney Island, because it used to be surrounded by water, but the space was filled in so that it is now no longer an island, but rather an attachment to Brooklyn. Goodbye.

just a bit north of New York City, in Westchester County, we find ourselves on Glen Island, scene of a dance hall that was extremely popular during the height of the big band era. Glenn Miller saluted the Glen Island Casino with a real flag waver, the Glen Island Special.

Further north, we visit the border between the state of New York and the province of Ontario. The two countries are separated by the St. Lawrence River, which is the site of more than 1,800 islands. Yes, that's right. Somebody actually took the time to count them. Thus, we understand where Johnny Mercer got the title for his contribution to our program, the Thousand Island Song. And then just for fun, we listen to a recording by Al Jolson, who tells us, "I sent my wife to the Thousand Islands."

islands located in the northern and southern hemisphere today. Among them, the Caribbean, the Hawaiian, the Marshall, Catalina, Tybee, Floating Island, that's a pudding. None of these are to be confused with the islands in question, namely the 1,000 islands, of which the encyclopedia no doubt has many varied and interesting facts. But I mustn't take a nap. I gotta watch

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